0: Yeah.
1: 'Television's Tom Wopat singing Irving Berlin in the 1999 revival of Annie Get Your Gun. And you know, in 2010, he also co-starred in Sondheim on Sondheim. Well, Wopat is by no means unique. Since the early days of television, many of the small screen's most popular performers have been tempted by the chance to play a larger-than-life character in the musical theater. Lucille Ball is a classic example. In 1960, not long after I Love Lucy ended its marathon run, the star attacked Broadway in a musical called Wildcat. In this canny entrance number written for Lucy by Cy Coleman and Carolyn Lee, she tells you exactly what she wants.
2: But you gotta beat the drum, Janie. You gotta tell them, here we come, pow, pow. You gotta say, stand up and listen. You gotta say, it's us.

0: a TV icon conquers Broadway. Lucille Ball with Paula Stewart in Wildcat by Cy Coleman and Carolyn Lee, 1960. Let's face it, Lucy was not a natural musical comedy performer. In her 1940s MGM musicals, her singing was usually dubbed. But other TV stars have had song and dance blood coursing through their veins. Consider Bob Hope. In 1936, long before he became a headliner on television, for that matter, even before his road movies with Bing Crosby, Bob Hope held his own on a Broadway stage with the likes of Ethel Merman.
1: I feel a sudden urge to sing the kind of ditty that invokes the spring, so control your desire.

0: from Cole Porter's Red Hot and Blue, 1936, a song introduced on Broadway by Ethel Merman and Bob Hope. Now, here are two TV stars from the 1990s. Like Mr. Hope, they cut at least a few of their teeth in musicals. Can you name them?
1: Time has treated our love kindly.

0: Remember the time you winked at a guy and I got a punch in the eye?
1: I may not show it, but I do.
0: Why can't you flirt with the guys that are small instead of the guys that are tall?

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1: Jealous when we kiss.
0: Your kisses are sweet, I like them a lot. They're worth all the trouble I got.
1: Unless you hold me extra.
0: Because I'm jealous as can be, I wish that you would flirt with me.

And she did, too. Go to Hollywood, that is, where she became Ally McBeal's secretary. But in 1992, Jane Krakowski lit up a Broadway stage in Tommy Toon's Grand Hotel with that song by Maury Yeston. And before that, Jason Alexander from the neurotic world of Seinfeld, who performed a very unneurotic Julie Stein and Sammy Kahn song with Faith Prince in Jerome Robbins Broadway, 1988. You know, Bebe Neuwirth, who became a star in TV's Cheers, is also a Broadway baby. She played in Michael Bennett's A Chorus Line and Bob Fosse's Dancin' way before television beckoned. No surprise, then, that in the 1997 revival of Fosse's Chicago, Neuwirth caused a Tony Award-winning sensation. Come on.

0: B.B. Newirth in Chicago with score by Kander and Ebb. Next up, three TV stars of the 1970s. But we're going to spot all of them in their often overlooked Broadway musicals. Once again, it's quiz time. Name these voices.
1: The Chevy Chase Fan Club is grateful to you, Joe, because you taught us this big lesson.

0: How'd you do? We started pretty easy, and then we got a little tricky. In order of appearance, that was Jean Stapleton, of course, in the mid-1950s, during her musical theater period. The show was Damn Yankees. And then the pre-MASH, Alan Alda, playing Adam, as in Adam and Eve, in Bach and Harnack's The Apple Tree, from 1966. And finally, 1.5 years before his Vinnie Barbarino on Welcome Back, Kotter, the virtually unknown John Travolta in Over Here, the swing musical starring the Andrews Sisters, with score by the Sherman Brothers. To close the first half, one of the most gifted comic actors of his generation, Martin Short, who has topped his early TV success on Saturday Night Live, not only by making movies, but by starring in several Broadway musicals. In the revival of Little Me, he had big shoes to fill, taking on all 7 roles created by another great clown, Sid Caesar. Here he is as a nightclub singer.
1: And now it's showtime on the skylight roof. One of France's greatest entertainers, the heartthrob of all 8 continents, Mr. Val Duval and the Val Duvalettes.
2: Messieurs et mesdames, bonsoir,
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2: Enchanté,
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3: The Skylight Roof is proud to present
2: the host of, say, 5 continents,
5: direct from gay Paris.
2: Ha ha! The one,
5: the only,
3: the debonair,
2: the man about town. He sings,
5: he dances,
3: he struts,
2: the expert on the affairs of the heart,
6: Monsieur.

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Not the love that goes blinky, blinky, blink, but a French love that goes boom, boom. Oh, my famous boom, boom song. Poor Perrault, I hear him yet, in pursuit of his parrot, with the same old Elgin message to him. But what it was, she never found out, for the brain was always drowned out by the violent cannonading of his heart.

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1: Martin Short in the 1999 revival of Little Me by Neil Simon, Cy Coleman, and Carolyn Lee. You're listening to an hour of familiar voices, TV stars with Broadway credentials. And coming up, John Colum, Angela Lansbury, Dick Van Dyke, and more. I'm Bill Rudman. This is Footlight Parade, Sounds of the American Musical, produced each week by the Musical Theater Project. 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MusicalTheaterProject.org. I wonder how the hardcore Trekkies felt when their beloved, otherworldly Data defected to Broadway. In 1997, the fine actor who portrayed him, Brent Spiner, put on a wig and top coat to play John Adams in the remounting of 1776.
2: Oh, Abigail, come to Philadelphia. Please come.
3: Thank you, John. I do want to. But you know it's not possible now. The children still have the measles. And it appears the farm here in Braintree is failing, John. The chickens and geese have died. And the apples never survived the late frost. How do you suppose Mrs. Jefferson managed to get away?
2: Winters are softer in Virginia.
3: And they're women, John.
2: Fit for Virginians, madam, but pale, puny things beside New England girls.
3: Oh, John, I thank you for that.
2: How goes it with you, Abigail?
3: Not well, John. Not at all well.

0: Brent Spiner and Linda Edmund as John and Abigail Adams in 1776. I want to bring on five actors who scored big time on TV, but when you get right down to it, they're dyed-in-the-wool theater people. And while that cut from 1776 is still fresh, let's go back to the original 1969 production and hear stage veteran William Daniels. Of course, Daniels later played the stuffy, superior Dr. Mark Craig on St. Elsewhere. But it's his passionate John Adams that may be his most remarkable performance.
1: Is anybody there? Does anybody care?

0: Does anybody see what I see?
1: William Daniels. And then there are Angela Lansbury and Bea Arthur. Arthur went on to fame and fortune as TV's Maude, but her 20 years in New York theater included the historic Three Penny Opera in 1954 and her definitive Yenta the Matchmaker in the original Fiddler on the Roof. As for Lansbury, she's had at least three careers. The first early on at MGM, another career late in life as Jessica Fletcher on TV's Murder, She Wrote, and most important, as the First Lady of the American Musical, from MAME in 1966 through Sweeney Todd 13 years later. And it just

0: and it just so happens that in MAME, Lansbury and Arthur together stop the show.
1: I feel it's my duty to tell you, it's time to adjust to your age. You try to be peg of my heart when you're Lady Macbeth. Exactly how old are you, Vera? The truth.
2: How old do you think?
1: Oh, I'd say somewhere in between 40 and death.

0: Both of them took home Tonys, Angela Lansbury and Bea Arthur in Jerry Herman's Mame. Remember John Colum as the free-spirited Holling Vencour on Northern Exposure? Well, beginning in 1960, with Camelot, John Colum's soaring baritone graced one Broadway musical after another, from On a Clear Day You Can See Forever to Urinetown and The Scottsboro Boys. Here he is in Shenandoah as a pacifist farmer during the Civil War.
1: Stand and show your colors, let all go to war. The Lord will surely bless us, I've heard it all before. I've heard it all 100 times, I've heard it all before. They've always got a holy cause.

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Someone writes a slogan, raises up a flag,

0: and Peter Udell. There's one more TV star we're going to remember first for his work in musicals, and that is Jerry Orbach, also known as Lieutenant Lenny Briscoe in Law and Order. The list of the musical theater roles that Orbach originated runs from El Gallo in The Fantastics to Paul, the lame puppeteer in Carnival, to the flashy Billy Flynn and Julian Marsh in Chicago and 42nd Street. And don't forget his shy accountant, Chuck Baxter.
1: She likes

0: Jerry Orbach in Promises, Promises, 1968, by Neil Simon, Burt Bacharach, and Hal David. Well, so far in this hour, we have revisited 16 actors who became household names on TV, but who have also enriched the art of our musical theater. And for the close, two more. After winning stardom on Broadway, Dick Van Dyke and Carol Burnett basically took over our television screens in the 1960s. But their stage performances are so musical comedy perfect that I get wistful. What if they had resisted the TV cameras and stayed put in New York? You can title this medley, Broadway's Loss.
1: Gray skies are gonna clear.

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Well, I'm glad.

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1: 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Snow White was so pretty, they tell us, that the queen was insulted and jealous when the mirror declared.

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I wonder. No, that'll never do. I'll be finished before I begin.

Carol Burnett and Dick Van Dyke in their musical theater Breakthroughs. Burnett as Princess Winifred the Woebegone in Once Upon a Mattress, the 1959 show with score by Marshall Bearer and Mary Rogers. And leading off, Van Dyke in Strauss and Adams' Bye Bye Birdie, 1960. So our grand total is 18 familiar voices. But there are many, many other TV performers who also thrived on Broadway. For instance, Sean Hayes, Mandy Patinkin, Sarah Jessica Parker, Nancy Walker, Tyne Daly, Betty Buckley, Jackie Gleason, on and on and on. Looks like I better get to work on part two on Footlight Parade. 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Greetings this time to all those folks who love musicals in Marquette, Michigan. They catch the show on WNMU. Footlight Parade can also be streamed at Public Radio Exchange. 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

0: And now comes the Footlight Parade bonus. You heard TV star Carol Burnett in Once Upon a Mattress, and here's another cut from the same show. This was the hit song.
1: Well, who's the lucky man?

0: This is Texas Originals from Humanities Texas for the advancement of heritage, culture, and education.
1: People come from around the world to view the American art in Fort Worth's Amon Carter Museum. Works by Frederick Remington and Charles Russell, acquired by Carter, form the heart of the collection. Carter didn't live to see his grand museum, but he didn't build it for himself. He built it for his fellow citizens, especially those in his beloved city of Fort Worth. Carter was born in 1879 in tiny Crafton, Texas, near Wichita Falls. After arriving in Fort Worth at age 25, Carter quickly made his mark. As advertising manager of the Fort Worth Star newspaper, Carter talked investors into buying the more established Fort Worth Telegram and merging the two papers. The newly formed Fort Worth Star-Telegram dominated the region. Carter went on to drill for oil and invest in radio, television, and aviation. He tirelessly promoted Fort Worth and worked to bring industry to the city. Carter also shared his wealth. Every Christmas, he anonymously gave each resident of Fort Worth's orphanages and senior homes an envelope with a crisp new $5 bill. Carter died in 1955. His will contained instructions for building his art museum on a hill looking toward downtown Fort Worth. He once said, "As a youth, I was denied the advantages which go with the possession of money." The museum, which charges no admission fee, was his final way of giving others an opportunity he himself never had. More information about Amon Carter and other Texas Originals is available at texasoriginals.org. This program is produced by KUHF Houston Public Radio and Humanities Texas with funding from the National Endowment for the Humanities.
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0: Violinist Hilary Hahn says that performing a piece and doing it well is not just about playing the notes on the page.
1: Interpretation is as creative as composing because you have these limits, and within these limits you have to find your way, and that takes great creative leaps. So performing is improvising interpretations as well as being very prepared with what was already written. It's a very strange combination of things to balance if you think about it.
0: From APM, American Public Media, this is Performance Today. I'm Valerie Kaler. Ahead this hour, Hilary Hahn and the Frankfurt Radio Symphony interpret Beethoven together. Also ahead, a little light music from Jessie Montgomery. Right now, a piece she wrote inspired by dolls from all around the world. Sections inspired by Russian nesting dolls, marionettes, rag dolls, Barbie dolls, and even voodoo dolls.

Voodoo Dolls by Jesse Montgomery, part of a suite inspired by dolls from around the world and how kids play with them. That recording from the Public Quartet. We've got more from Jesse Montgomery coming up in just a second. From APM, American Public Media, this is Performance Today. I'm Valerie Kaler. So glad to have you along for today's musical adventures and discoveries. I have not been a kid for a really long time. Decades, okay? Several of them. But there's enough kid left in me to feel a very childlike giggle bubble up when I catch a glimpse of a flitting fairy light bouncing through the trees. Where I grew up in Arizona, lightning bugs were scarce. So imagine my utter delight when we visited relatives in the Midwest, and I got to see these twinkly little bodies dancing through the summer air. I was always a little bit afraid they would shock me, but the whimsy would quickly win me over. Now, everyone knows that fireflies glow because magic, right? I suppose if you want to get technical, they also get a little help from something called bioluminescence. Special organs in their abdomens produce light due to a chemical reaction between luciferin, luciferase, and oxygen. It's kind of like a natural glow stick. Composer Jesse Montgomery draws lots of creative inspiration from light. In the piece we're about to hear, she focused on the qualities of chemiluminescence, chemical reactions that produce light from non-light sources, so glow sticks, bioluminescent edges of the ocean, and lightning bugs. Here are Sphinx Virtuosi playing Chemiluminescence by Jesse Montgomery, in concert in Boston, Massachusetts.

Composer Jesse Montgomery loves reflecting the properties of light in her music. In the piece we just heard, she explored light created by chemical reactions. It's called Chemiluminescence by Jesse Montgomery. Sphinx Virtuosi gave that concert at the Isabella Stewart Gardner Museum in Boston, Massachusetts.

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Next, it's music by Franz Schubert, written just a couple months before his death. He was frantically busy. Maybe he sensed he didn't have much time left to write out all the music that lived in his head. Although popular culture had kind of passed him by at this point in his career, he was still recognized and celebrated by his small, devoted, and very wise circle of friends, who'd come to the living room concerts called Schubertiads to hear the latest. They heard this piano sonata for the first time in the summer of 1828. Here's the finale of Franz Schubert's Sonata No. 21 with Jonathan Biss at the piano in Spivey Hall.

One Schubert biographer called his subject, quote, a non-public musician. He meant that it didn't matter much to Franz Schubert whether or not members of the general public ever heard his works, let alone liked them. He was perfectly content if his family and friends appreciated what he created. We just heard pianist Jonathan Biss with the finale of that Schubert sonata in a concert hall, Spivey Hall, at Clayton State University in Morrow, Georgia. Thanks to the Walter and Emily Spivey Foundation for sharing that recording with us.

In a moment, anticipation. Hilary Hahn just ahead, playing a concerto with a really long orchestral introduction. 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

0: 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We're about to hear the great violinist Hilary Hahn in concert in Germany, playing the violin concerto by Beethoven. Hilary Hahn is quick to point out that, yeah, the violin is officially the solo part in this piece, but it's not like Beethoven forgot about the orchestra.
1: This concerto has large sections where I don't play, and the orchestra shapes the interpretation of a very large section with the conductor, and then that influences what I play next, because it's not like they play and then, okay, that piece is over and now I play my thing. No, I come out of what they did and I try to lead into the next thing that they do.
0: So it's a conversation between the solo violin and the orchestra. And just to emphasize that point, the piece begins with the orchestra playing by themselves for about 3 minutes. Hilary Hahn just standing quietly, listening, waiting to surf the wave of energy created by the orchestra. This concert was last spring in Frankfurt, Germany. Alain Altinoglu conducting the Frankfurt Radio Symphony Orchestra. Hilary Hahn is the soloist in the Violin Concerto by Beethoven.

0: Hilary Hahn soloing in concert last spring in Frankfurt, Germany. That was the opening movement of the Violin Concerto by Beethoven. Alain Altinoglu led the Frankfurt Radio Symphony Orchestra. Over the past few concert seasons, Hilary Hahn has been sidelined several times by injury. She's been very open about it and has always kept her sights on maintaining a long, sustainable career. About a year and a half ago, one of her cervical spinal discs herniated. Hahn worked with her medical team on healing the injury and on developing ways of practicing and playing most likely to be sustainable. And although she recovered, she was in debilitating pain. She said she returned to performance because it was the right choice for her at the time. She played for about 6 months until she suffered another disc herniation, and she knew immediately she needed to pursue a more aggressive form of treatment. She took another break. In February, Hahn announced that she's now the proud owner of an artificial disc. She shared on social media, quote, "My career has a future again, and I am pain-free." Of course, one can't know the future. The prognosis is really good, though. The fact that my quality of life has returned is something I will never take for granted. Hilary Hahn has now returned to playing some concerts. She recently performed the new double concerto by Carlos Simon with Seth Parker Woods and the St. Louis Symphony Orchestra. It's so great to share that she's pain-free with a bright look ahead at her career. American violinist Hilary Hahn. 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I'm Valerie Kaler. 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

0: Cellist Alban Gerhardt has spent his whole life as a musician. He enjoys a busy concert career all around the world. For him, though, music has not been just a job. He says that spending so much time alone, traveling, practicing, has provided him with a lot of time for introspection and self-discovery.
1: It's therapeutic to play beautiful music, and I think I know quite well who I am, and I know a lot about my weaknesses and strengths.
0: From APM, American Public Media, this is Performance Today. I'm Valerie Kaler. Alban Gerhardt plays a cello concerto by Mieczysław Weinberg from a concert in Spain later this hour. Russian days grow long in late spring, meaning the evenings are well lit, hence the nickname for the month of May in this Tchaikovsky miniature, White Nights.

Tchaikovsky wrote 12 piano miniatures that take us from January to December. We heard pianist Bruce Liu with May from The Seasons by Tchaikovsky. From APM American Public Media, this is Performance Today, taking you to concerts around the world. I'm Valerie Kaler. In the summer of 1958, Typhoon Winnie hit the island of Taiwan with winds of 175 miles an hour. One of the many buildings that was damaged was in a town populated by indigenous Taiwanese, a group called the Amis, or the Pangtsa. Three stout wooden pillars were damaged at their community building, ancient pillars full of carvings depicting their ancestors. Some anthropologists were concerned that in the wake of the typhoon, those pillars might disintegrate, so the pillars were taken with the intention of being held in safekeeping. The people of the town believed that when the pillars were taken, the spirits of their ancestors were also taken from the village. And in 2010, a film was made about the efforts of the Amis to reclaim their three wooden pillars. Taiwanese-American composer Shi Hui Chen wrote music for that film. That music has become a standalone concert piece. Let's hear it from a concert in Geneva, New York, music for string quartet called Returning Souls by Shi Hui Chen.

A piece called Returning Souls by Taiwanese-American composer Shi Hui Chen. Four short pieces inspired by legends from the Amis, an indigenous group on the island of Taiwan. We heard Returning Souls from a concert at the Geneva Music Festival in the town of Geneva, New York. Jeffrey Hurd and Elliot Heaton played two violins. Eric Wong was the violist. Max Geisler played the cello. You can hear those Returning Souls again on the PT page, where our shows are archived online for 30 days after broadcast as streaming audio on demand. Enjoy all the classical goodies on the PT page at yourclassical.org. In a moment, one side effect of not following instructions. 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

Before his death, Frédéric Chopin made it clear that he did not want any of his unpublished manuscripts published. I'm not quite sure how to feel about that because the piece we're about to hear was published posthumously. I mean, what good is it to plant a flag like no publishing my stuff after I'm dead when it's just flat out ignored? On the other hand, what a glorious piece, and how lucky we are that somebody in Chopin's life had so little regard for his wishes. Pianist Bruce Liu plays the Fantasy Impromptu in C-sharp minor in concert at Orchestra Hall in Minneapolis.

The Fantasy Impromptu by Frédéric Chopin, in concert at Orchestra Hall in Minneapolis, Minnesota. The soloist was Canadian pianist Bruce Liu, who can thank Chopin for a major visibility boost, the kind that launches a career. In the 2019 International Chopin Piano Competition, Bruce Liu won the Contemporary Music Prize and the First Prize. He's gone on to major label recordings and performances with the world's best orchestras. We heard Bruce Liu play the Fantasy Impromptu in C-sharp minor, music written in 1834 by Chopin, and then locked away. He did not want it published. Some speculate that Chopin thought the opening sounded a little bit too much like Beethoven's Moonlight Sonata. But after Chopin died in 1849, the executor of his estate, a guy who was supposedly a friend, ignored Chopin's wish and had the thing published. Maybe it's not so much a story of posthumous betrayal as evidence of a true friend seeing the value in something Chopin thought was a dud. What do you think? Let us know. Hit that contact button on the PT page at yourclassical.org. In a moment, good vibrations. 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

0: 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You ever hear a singer hold a long, straight tone, and then toward the end they add a little pulse, and it feels warmer somehow? That vibration, that pulse, is called vibrato. Most instrumentalists use vibrato too, and it feels so resonant, so human when it happens. Cellist Alban Gerhardt grew up not feeling comfortable with his voice, but he did bask in the warmth of his mother's coloratura soprano. Gerhardt told our friends at Your Classical NPR that he desperately wanted to make that sound.
1: Because my mother had this gorgeous vibrato, and she claimed that she had it already as a child, and I didn't. So I asked my teacher to show me, and she showed it to me, and then I went like something like completely wrong. But I managed to get some kind of vibrato out of the cello, and she said, I ran around the house screaming, "I can do vibrato, I can do vibrato." So in a way, I kind of found my voice with playing the cello. And until today, vibrato has been an obsession.
0: Gerhardt's vibrato explorations have obviously come a long way since that early lesson. His resonant voice is on full display in this performance we're about to hear. Alban Gerhardt is the solo cellist, with Deliana Lazarova leading the Spanish Radio and TV Symphony Orchestra. This is the Cello Concerto by Mieczysław Weinberg.

0: From a concert at Teatro Monumental in Madrid, that was the Cello Concerto by Mieczysław Weinberg. Cellist Alban Gerhardt was the featured soloist alongside the Spanish Radio and TV Symphony Orchestra, conducted by Deliana Lazarova. Alban Gerhardt has spent his whole life as a musician, enjoys a busy concert career all around the world. For him, though, music hasn't just been a job. It's been a journey of introspection and self-discovery.
1: It's therapeutic to play beautiful music and to deal with myself. 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

0: And that tasty little Baroque work is quite likely J.S. Bach's earliest keyboard suite, his English Suite No. 1 in A, pianist Andras Schiff performing.
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0: hopefully fueling some late-night creativity of some kind. Tchaikovsky's Orchestral Suite No. 3 in G, the new Philharmonia Orchestra performing.
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A product of his second stint in England, London, Franz Joseph Haydn, Symphony No. 95, Leonard Slatkin and the Philharmonia Orchestra. Coming up, we have got some music from Jean Sibelius, a work translating to daintily small or delicate.

0: And that was Sweet Mignon. Jean Sibelius, Nami Järvi there, conducted the Gothenburg Symphony Orchestra. Do wish, all the mothers happy Mother's Day this Sunday.
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Welcome to Sports in America. I'm David Green. The WNBA officially kicks off this weekend with its first regular season game between the New York Liberty and the Connecticut Sun. And the Sun will be appearing on the court with a brand new weapon, Brittany Griner, a 10-time WNBA All-Star and 3-time Olympic gold medalist. You might consider it a miracle that we get to watch Griner play at all. That is because in 2022, she found herself behind bars in a Russian penal colony. She wasn't sure when or if she would make it home to her family or to basketball ever again. In this episode of Sports in America, Brittany Griner tells her harrowing story, how she became a Russian prisoner, what she had to do to survive, and what it's been like for her to come home.

0: Live from NPR News in Washington, I'm Windsor Johnston. Passengers are being removed from the Dutch cruise ship tied to the Hanta virus outbreak after the vessel arrived near the Canary Islands today. 17 Americans are preparing to return to the United States for monitoring and evaluation, while other passengers head back to their home countries. Spanish Health Minister Monica Garcia says the response effort has involved extensive international coordination.
1: 23 countries are involved in this operation. I want to thank all the institutions, the WHO, of course. All the passengers remain asymptomatic. The boat has arrived at 6:30 a.m. The entire operation is proceeding normally.
0: The World Health Organization says the overall risk to the public remains low and stresses this is not another COVID-19-style pandemic. As passengers disembark from the cruise ship in the Canary Islands, the government in the UK has launched a mission to support one of its citizens on another island who's become ill with a suspected case of hantavirus. NPR's Lauren Frere reports from London.
2: British Army medics have parachuted onto an island in the South Atlantic called Tristan da Cunha. It's the UK's most remote inhabited overseas territory, with no airstrip and a population of just over 200 people. The hantavirus-stricken cruise ship docked there in mid-April to drop off a British passenger who lives there. 2 weeks later, he came down with symptoms and is isolating in stable condition. The Ministry of Defense says six paratroopers jumped out of aircraft in tandem with an intensive care doctor and nurse. Footage shows three parachutes floating down onto an island meadow dotted with corrugated metal shacks. The government says oxygen was part of the delivery. Two other Britons with confirmed cases are being treated in South Africa and the Netherlands. Lauren Freyer, NPR News, London.
0: Lots of moms will get a break from cooking on this Mother's Day. NPR's Scott Horsley reports it's one of the busiest days of the year for eating out.
3: Gas prices are high and people are feeling grumpy about the economy, but that won't stop families from treating mom this weekend with flowers, greeting cards, restaurant meals, and other gifts. David Miller, who oversees operations at 70 Cameron Mitchell restaurants, expects to do a brisk brunch business today, even as customers economize at other times of the week.
4: There's no doubt since the war has started, and certainly since gas prices have gone through the roof, it has affected some of our business. The guest who was going out for $120 dinner maybe is now going out for a $60 dinner.
3: The National Retail Federation expects Mother's Day spending to hit a record $38 billion. Scott Horsley, NPR News, Washington.
0: This is NPR News. Fighting in the Middle East continues to drive up energy costs, and global food prices are rising as well. The United Nations says April marked the third straight month of increases in its global food commodity index, with some of the sharpest jumps tied to cooking oils and fuel-related products. Food and Agriculture Organization Chief Economist Maximo Torero says vegetable oil prices saw some of the biggest increases last month.
5: The major increase is happening on vegetable oils, which is linked to biofuels, which is a 5.9% increase with respect to the previous month.
0: Analysts say consumers could begin seeing the impact in grocery stores in the coming weeks, especially on products tied to shipping and energy-intensive production. Millions of students in universities in K-12 districts had their data compromised last week after a hacker took down Canvas. That's a classroom management tool used across the country. NPR's Sequoia Carrillo reports the attack is raising concerns about student data privacy and schools' reliance on private software to run classes.
6: I chatted with Matt Radulak, a cybersecurity expert who's worked in negotiations with shiny hunters before. And he said even if the system is back online, that doesn't necessarily mean the data breach is over. He says once a group like that is in, it's very hard to make sure they're out. But for now, at least for final exam season, things seem to be running again.
0: That's NPR's Sequoia Carrillo reporting. This is NPR News.
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8: Welcome to Sports in America, everybody. I'm David Green, and I'm here with our producer, Michaela Winberg. And Michaela, I think we should say this is normally the part of the show where we might have a conversation with a sports journalist, maybe setting up the WNBA season, which is getting started. But I think we just decided, you know, there'll be a lot of time to talk about the basketball in the season. The interview that we have on the show this week was, it just felt too important to take time away from, and it's worth getting right into. It's with Brittany Griner.
9: Yes. Yeah, I absolutely agree. Working on this episode and listening to your conversation with her, it just felt like it deserved the full hour this time. She's got an incredible story from her athletic background, of course, and then what happened to her a few years ago when she ended up in the prison system in Russia. And I was just curious how that landed for you specifically, because I know you did some reporting in Russia, right?
8: Yeah. Yeah. No, I moved my life there with my wife.
9: My gosh.
8: This was pre-Morning Edition hosting days. I was the bureau chief for NPR in Moscow. I think hearing about Brittany Griner's detention after going through Sheremetyevo Airport and them finding something in her bag that was illegal, it hit home for me, because I don't want to say that being a journalist in Russia is always dangerous. I mean, Russian journalists actually are the ones who are truly at risk, but being an expat journalist, we felt this sense of safety, but we were often, I would say, followed by Russian security agents. And, you know, I flew through Sheremetyevo Airport, the airport where Brittany was detained, a ton of times. And, you know, when I would get extra questions, I would immediately freeze up and just feel like, you know, what could happen? I could lose my freedom at any moment, because that's the kind of society that we live in. And I don't know, her story is just extraordinary. You know, I know she's getting started with the Connecticut Sun, a new WNBA team this year, which is awesome. But she's always going to live with those painful memories of what happened to her in Russia. But I guess I wonder, I mean, you, as you said, listened through this interview, and I know you're a sports fan and a journalist like I am. I mean, how does her story land with you?
9: Well, my dad was a huge women's basketball fan, and so I just knew her as this huge star. And I don't know, I feel like sometimes we can think that people like that are unstoppable or unbeatable because they are on the court. And it's just really crazy to, in making this episode, to see how different the justice system is. I think we see a lot of problems with the justice system in the United States, but in Russia, it's a completely different conversation. And to see how somebody, even who's an American citizen, can get wrapped up in that, it's so scary, really, and so jarring to see how it affected her and her whole family.
8: Yeah. Well, let's hear her story. I think we should start in February 2022.
10: You know that feeling like when, like, you get scared and, like, it feels like everything just drops out of your stomach and your chest and everything, like that feeling.
8: She was making her way through that security checkpoint at Sheremetyevo International Airport. She was actually on her way to play basketball for a team in Russia. This is a journey that, you know, she said she had made many times before. This was her seventh season playing basketball overseas with the team. But this time was going to be different in so many ways. An airport security agent stopped her, directed her to search through her own bag. And that was something she had never been asked to do before, so she knew something was up. She felt around the bottom of her duffel bag, and she pulled out sweatpants and toiletries, and she was showing it all to the agent.
10: I'm literally grabbing things like, you didn't check this, look at this.
8: So in a side pocket, she's feeling around, and she finds something that she actually didn't remember packing. It's a vape cartridge, and it contained less than 1 gram of THC oil.
10: As soon as I saw it, I was just like, oh my God.
8: Brittany's heart just sank. She realized she must have forgotten to take it out of her bag before she had packed for this trip to Russia.
10: Because when the guy grabs it and looks at it, immediately starts calling over, like, all these people, like, the look he has. I'm just like, oh, this is like, you found the pot of gold right now.
8: That's because while THC was medically prescribed to her in the United States, it was illegal in any quantity in Russia.
10: So I'm I'm panicking. I start texting my wife, like, hey, wake up. Normally, she's asleep right now, because normally, like, I don't call till, you know, I get to the other side. I'm trying to wake her up, text my agent, call her, and I'm just like, hey, they found these cartridges in my bag. Help. Oh, I mean, at that point, I'm like, I'm done. Like, it's over. Like, there's no way that this isn't going to be a big deal.
8: So it's been 4 years since this incident, which led to charges of possession and smuggling of illegal drugs, a trial under the Russian Criminal Code, and also a harsh sentence at one of Russia's most notorious prisons.
10: It's hard for me, honestly, talking on this, just because of the threats. Like, people don't understand. Like, people make mistakes, and it's like, people can't even open up their hearts to understand something.
8: So a lot has changed in her life since then. She came home. She wrote a book about her experiences. She and her wife, Sherelle, became parents. And Brittany Griner left her original WNBA team, the Phoenix Mercury, to play in Atlanta and now Connecticut. But she said the experience of being locked up in Russia, unsure when, if ever, she might make it home, that stays with her.
10: It's a different normal. Everything's different. How we move, how we do things are all different now.
8: That's what we're hearing about today. Brittany Griner telling her story from joining the WNBA as a first-round draft pick to being locked away in that Russian penal colony and then finally coming home. So first, let's start at the beginning of Brittany Griner's story. From a young age, Brittany Griner, well, actually, she told me she likes to go by BG, so we'll go with that. She could feel that she was different from other kids.
11: I would love if we could kind of start from the beginning a little bit. I'd love to hear a little bit about growing up in Houston and about your family and some of your earliest memories.
10: Yeah. So born and raised Houston, Texas, me and my dad, my mom, my sister, two sisters, one brother, but grew up pretty traditional household, I would say, you know, or old school as some people would call it now, I guess. Pops went to work. He was a cop, law enforcement. He was in Vietnam before that, 68, 69, Marines, got out, went into law enforcement his whole life. Mom had the hardest job taking care of me and my siblings at home, especially me, because I put her through the ringer. I was all over the place.
11: In what way?
10: I don't know if you ever watched like Wild Thornberries, but I was kind of like Donnie. Like I was just all over the place, like on top of the house, like climbing trees, falling out of trees, digging up holes all in the backyard. Yeah, my mom was chasing me everywhere. I was like, hey, come watch this. I'm gonna try to ride my bike out the back of dad's pickup truck, you know?
11: Like, like off the bed of the truck, like onto the pavement?
10: Literally. So I put her through a lot. But yeah, growing up, I was a little different too. Went through some bullying early age. Probably wasn't the best. It definitely shaped my childhood a little bit with just dealing with that, just feeling awkward a little bit, feeling out of place, looking different.
11: What was the awkward feeling and how bad was the bullying that you faced?
10: So I vividly remember girls coming up to me, touching my chest and saying like, look, see, she isn't a girl. She doesn't have a chest. And I'm just kind of like sitting there like, okay, I don't know what to do. I don't know what to do with that. But feeling weird, feeling cast out definitely kind of made me feel like I was isolated a little bit. Always was taller, always was bigger than everybody. Voice a little bit deeper. So wasn't girly. I was your tomboy, like I said, climbing trees, digging holes with the dogs, all that type of stuff. So I just felt alone. Like I would journal a lot and write. I would destroy it because I didn't want somebody to read it. And then like I have to talk about that with my fam. So I just kind of like took everything in like on my own. Like I just kind of like put it all in my head.
11: I wonder what role basketball played for you, you know, just listening to you talk about, you know, kind of just being bullied and feeling awkward and feeling physically different and feeling really taller than everyone else. What did the sport mean to you when you were young?
10: It meant everything because I feel like that's when my life changed. Once I started playing basketball, like the being being different in the way that I was different was celebrated. I'm tall, I'm bigger than everybody. Like the way like I played with my the aggression that I played with, like that was all celebrated on the court, you know, and it helped me a lot. So basketball played a big role. I went from feeling like I was nobody, kind of like, you know, isolated to now I'm like that cool kid, which was nice. Like, I'm not going to lie, like as, especially as a young kid, like that was it was a nice feeling to feel that. And basketball gave me that. So I leaned into basketball more. And just all around, like at every stage, like basketball has helped me in my life.
8: There's a shocking story, especially given what you've been through since then. I think there was a day where you got in trouble at school and your dad was so angry, he made a homemade prison in your bedroom, like took out all the furniture, put you on strict meal plans.
10: Everything, picked out my clothes. Like, I'll never forget. Like, oh my God. My dad was like, you know, this is what happens. You know, like, you want to act like, he was really hardcore. So he was like, you want to act like a prisoner and not follow the rules? You know, I'm gonna teach you. And I'm like, okay, I guess I learned, because that was hard. Like, what? Literally stripped everything out of my room. Everything, toys, clothes. He gave me what I needed to wear to school. I came home, I went in there, like I had to ask permission to go to the bathroom. Like, it was very like strict. It was very much a cop response to a kid just talking in class and just kind of being a class clown with the friends and stuff.
8: Did he empathize with some of the hardship that you were facing and the bullying?
10: My dad didn't know about any of it, honestly, until I had wrote my first book. Honestly, they never knew anything. Like, I didn't tell them
8: years later.
10: Like I'm an adult at this point when they found out about like everything I was dealing with, like me struggling with my sexuality, like the self harm that I had kind of did to myself, like the suicidal thoughts that I had.
8: I mean, I can't even imagine how the memory of the homemade prison in your bedroom sort of lands in your mind now after everything you went through.
10: I will say this. My dad got me ready for life. He didn't know what was going to happen in my life. Like, him sharing stories. Because, I mean, he started off in law enforcement, he started off working at the prison in Texas, riding a horse. And he would tell me the stories. Like, I was the kid that he would tell everything to. Like, there was no sugarcoating, which I appreciate. Like, he got me ready for life. And he would tell me stories about the inmates and, you know, how they had to, you know, you get respect by giving it, and trust is, you know, given by, you know, showing that you can be trusted. These are little things that I didn't know, you know, one day I would need to remember, or I'm glad he spoke these things into me. So I just knew how to conduct myself, which I think inevitably helped me in the long run with different things along the way, not just, you know, the prison in Russia, but just along through life. His harsh, hard lessons definitely helped me.
8: That tough love from her dad really helped BG when it came to basketball. She became a force on the court really early in her career. She played for Baylor University and led the team to an undefeated 40-0 NCAA championship season in 2012. She racked up numerous Player of the Year awards, and she set the all-time NCAA record for blocked shots. She was on fire when she entered the WNBA draft in 2013.
12: With the first pick in the 2013 WNBA draft, the Phoenix Mercury select Brittany Griner from Baylor University.
8: What did it mean to be drafted in the first round by Phoenix? Take me back to that moment if you can.
10: Ooh, that was a dope moment. Me, my dad, my godfather, we were all there. I remember my dad being kind of choked up. He was a man that didn't show a lot of emotion. So when I got drafted, I remember his eyes getting all watery and him being all choked up, which was a really special moment for me and him. It's funny, I just watched a video. Me and my wife was just watching old stuff, and I saw the video and I didn't remember one of the interviews that I did. Like, I literally couldn't say anything. I was just so choked up. I was trying to speak all soft and everything. I was just like, oh my God, I was such a little baby deer in headlights.
13: Well, Brittany, people have thought for a long time that you would be the number one pick, but what was it like to finally hear your name called here tonight?
14: Lost for words. It was like when I met Tony Hawk just a minute ago. I couldn't say anything.
10: That's literally what I felt like that whole it was unreal. Like, I never thought my life would be that. Like, be drafted number one. And for Phoenix to take me number one, I had never been to Phoenix, never been to Arizona. So I was pretty stoked to go out there and see something different besides Texas. Because that's all I really had been around, you know, just Texas, Louisiana, down in the South. So it was nice to kind of get out. But it was icing on the cake, something that I was able to achieve. You know, I guess I always kind of doubted myself growing up, just probably because of the bullying and not fitting in and feeling like maybe this might be, you know, this is going to be taken away, or this might not really be real. But that made it so real to me.
8: More from Brittany Griner coming up next here on Sports in America.

0: Welcome back to Sports in America, and here's more from our conversation with Brittany Griner. Being a college hoops star earned BG a spot on the Mercury, and yet there were still inequities. Back when she was first drafted, there was a massive gender pay gap in basketball. This has at least partially been addressed. In fact, just this year, the WNBA reached a new collective bargaining agreement that will pay athletes a lot more. But in 2013, while the minimum salary in the NBA was $500,000, the WNBA maintained a maximum salary of just $107,000 per year. Yeah, those numbers are right. So in order to bridge the big pay gap, BG embraced other playing opportunities overseas, where they treated her and paid her like an actual star.
1: So you like many other players, had to split your time between playing for the WNBA and then playing in another professional league abroad. That's what took you to Russia and playing for a team in the city of Yekaterinburg. I just wondered, talk to us about why that was the reality, that you had to find that extra work on the off season.
2: Yeah, I mean, the pay gap between us and the guys is pretty astonishing. But to make up that gap, I was able to go overseas. My first 2 years, I actually went to China. My first 2 years, I went to Hangzhou and then Beijing my second year. And then I got the opportunity to go to ECAT and play for UMMC, which was like literally the top team at the time. Flying private jets, staying in the best hotels. They literally treated you know, what you were worth. And we were a professional athlete and we got treated like a professional athlete. There was no woman professional athlete. Like it was just, you're a professional athlete, so that's how we're going to treat you. And it was just nice to be able to have that, to be able to, you know, make funds, to be able to help my family, be able to put up funds for my family for future planning. Because I knew we were going to have kids one day. So it was able to help us with that. And then just playing at the top level. It was amazing. So we just kept going back, and that's what we had to do, which ends up making us play year round. I would get done with the W. You know, if you were lucky enough to make it to, you know, the championship, to the finals, you basically play it all the way up until your overseas team is already playing. Like, they've went through training camp, they're already playing. Uh-huh. So when you get done in your contract, you had like, you know, around 14 days to get over there. Some people, as soon as you got done, you had to go. So you're right back into another season that goes all the way into our training camp for the WNBA.
1: There's no off season for you.
2: No off season. Don't let it be Olympic year and, you know, you have that honor to be able to go represent your country, because you're literally not getting a day off at that point. Like, you're playing the whole year.
0: BG was getting used to the grind. She joined the WNBA in 2013, and in addition to competing in two Olympics and winning gold, by the way, she started filling her off seasons with international basketball. Come 2022, she was in her seventh year playing in Russia, and she was exhausted.
1: So the morning you're getting ready to go back to fly to Russia, to fly to Moscow, and then on to Yekaterinburg, take me through that morning, because it sounds like you were having some weird feelings already about this return to Russia.
2: Yeah, that morning was pretty tough. It was just so many signs. It's like the universe was like saying, you know, listen to your mind, don't go back. I just talked with
1: my
2: wife.
1: It's crazy the universe does that, but it's like, I don't understand it, but I think we can all agree, like, there's just,
2: it's crazy. One thing I said from this experience, like, if I ever have a feeling or I feel like the universe is telling me something, I'm gonna always listen. I don't care what the consequences are, I'm gonna listen. But that morning, I lost my keys, couldn't find my keys. I'm always the person that's early. Like, if I got to be somewhere by 7, I'm probably going to be already getting there around like 5:45, close to 6. That way I have so much time in case traffic or whatever. So running late, lost my keys, couldn't find my keys, couldn't find my phone. Finally find everything. You know, we're throwing my stuff in my bags because I waited till the last minute to pack as well. Normally, my wife packs for me. But it was also Valentine's Day. So I was like, I got this. Mm-hmm. My version of I got this was not
1: maybe
2: her.
1: You don't really have it, but you're going to tell her that you got this.
2: No. Oh, babe, I got it. Throws everything in. Look, everything's good. I got it. So I'm doing that. We rush to the airport. She drops me off. I leave. I see that I have the keys to my car. So if she cuts the car off, she's going to be stuck.
1: Oh, no.
2: So I call her real quick. I'm like, hey, do not turn the car off. Turn around, come back. I can't make it back out to her because if I go back out, I'm not making it back through TSA. It already took me forever to get through. So I find a worker and I hate doing this, but I pulled the like, do you know who I am? I felt so bad saying
1: it's like it. Like once in a while you have to do that. Like when it really.
2: I felt so bad because I hate that. Like it cringes me, but I'm just like, do you know who I am? And he's like, yeah, of course. I'm just like, I really need you to take these keys to my wife. I'll give you all the money in my wallet right now. I probably had like $200-some in my wallet. I literally just gave him all the money. I was just like, please take these keys to my wife. So he does that. I run to the gate, get on the gate to get out. So much is happening. This is also around the time where you have to have the COVID test within a certain amount of time to fly out.
1: Right. Remember those days?
2: I was off by 2 minutes. Literally.
1: Are you kidding me? And they stopped you?
2: And yes, I had to go take another test. I ended up having to switch my flight. Like, it was just so much I had to do. Like, I was at the Aeroflot, which is the airline going over to Russia. Like, I'm trying to talk with them. I'm just like, it's 2 minutes. Like, the 2 minutes went by because I was in this line with y'all. Like, that it was just absolutely not. No working, no nothing. So it was just so many little things that was going on. On top of, I didn't want to go back already anyway, because I wanted to be done. Like, I was tired of leaving my family. But as my dad would say, you finish what you start. You don't give up. And I couldn't give up on my team. We were at the most crucial part of our season. Like, we were in playoffs. We were going to win Russian League. We were going to win Euro League again. So it was just so much going on. And made a mistake.
1: So the mistake, you landed at the airport in Moscow and your bags are getting searched. And talk me through how these cartridges are discovered.
2: We're going through TSA and I'm going through to check like the switch through, basically to get to the domestic side to go through. I made it through the first checkpoint already. And it was kind of weird because I've been through this airport so many times. And
1: it's the Sheremetyeva? Is that the
2: yes,
1: one that
2: the Sheremetyeva.
1: Yeah, that's where Aeroflot. Yeah. Yeah. I've taken that flight many times.
2: Oh, it's, God. Yes. You understand the.
1: Yeah. It feels very Soviet. Like no one's smiling at you. No one's.
2: Nothing. Well, this day, every worker was working. I had never seen it like this before. Like, literally, I'm not trying to throw shade, but I've never seen them care this much in their life, like, ever. So I get to the part where it's like the two scanners and you can walk through. Like, some people are just walking through. Most people are walking through. Most Russians are just walking through. Mm-hmm. And they're pulling the Europeans, they're pulling the American, people that look American. And, you know, I get told, hey, no, come on, go through. I'm like, okay, you see on the video, I walk up, throw my stuff up there, walk through. They tell me, hey, you know, we got to point at the bag, got to check it, put it up there, zip open everything. Like, I'm helping them go through it, which is already weird because TSA in the States, you know.
1: Yeah, they yell at you. They make you keep your hands off.
2: What? You can't like, touch anything. Like, what are you doing? Like, my hand, I'm literally grabbing things like, you didn't check this. Look at this. And side of the bag, cartridge. And I was just like, as soon as I saw it, I was just like, oh my God.
1: And to be clear, these were cartridges that had cannabis that was medically approved, that you had a doctor actually prescribe to you legally at home.
2: Yes.
1: For the pain that you would go through playing nonstop basketball.
2: Yes. Medical grade marijuana, yes.
1: But illegal in Russia.
2: Illegal in Russia. And not full. These were empty cartridges. Like, it was very little amount in it that they scraped out of there.
1: Oh, they were empty. They just had the remnants of what
2: you had.
1: Yes,
2: they were not full cartridges. Like, they were not.
1: That's incredible. But you still thought this was going to be really, really bad.
2: Yeah, I knew this was, I just felt like this was going to be so bad.
0: Like BG predicted, her situation got bad really fast. First, she was brought to a detention center where she spent almost all of her time alone.
1: It sounds like your first, the first detention center was, I mean, it sounds to me like it was almost like solitary confinement.
2: It definitely was. So the detention center that I got took to finally, I mean, after they transported me to some random building on the side of the airport and had military guards guarding me, and the long day the next day driving me all around the city to all these different hospitals and all these different places to, I guess, book me in. Once I got to the detention center that I was at, yeah, they put me in a cell by myself for, it was over a week. You aren't supposed to be in there over a week either. Like, I found out from the girls later, much later on, but they left me in there over a week. It was, I had nothing, literally nothing. My lawyer had to find me. That was his last words. He would find where they take me. He didn't know, which was so unsettling knowing that I'm in a foreign country. I'm being detained. My lawyer doesn't know where I am. My family doesn't know where I am. Only the people that I don't even speak their language, they know where I'm going, but I can't even ask. Came and asked the girls or the ladies once I get there, hey, where am I? It's not that I can even talk to them. But I was in solitary, had a shirt, I had two extra shirts. So I took a shirt, ripped it up. I used that as like to clean myself and toilet paper because I had literally, when I say I had nothing, I had nothing. I had the clothes on my back and two extra shirts. That's it.
1: I can't even imagine the loneliness. I mean, and also especially hearing you talk about kind of your childhood and a lot of feelings of loneliness, like no one is there for you. I mean, it sounds like this was just yet another version of that.
2: Version of being alone all by yourself, and even worse, because it's just like the filth, the dirt, the you don't fit. Like, I just don't even fit in there. Like, the bed, I don't fit. It's bugs and spiders crawling all over where your head's supposed to be laying down. It's blood on the sheets. It's stains on the sheets, but you don't even know what they are.
0: BG spent nearly 5 months locked up before her trial finally got started. A lot was on the line. Her charges, they carried a sentence of up to 10 years in a Russian penal colony, a remote prison that used inmates for forced labor.
1: So the image of you the day of the verdict, I mean, it's just heartbreaking. I mean, they put a cage in the courtroom in Russia, and it looked like, because of your height, I mean, it was very awkward for you to even communicate.
2: I had to hunch down
1: yeah.
2: so I could hear, so I could see the judge, because at the top it was like kind of solid, so... We asked if I could, at least on the day where I had to testify, like, and say my last, you know, little words or whatever, we asked if I could, like, come out, you know, still handcuffed, still all the guards in there, the dogs, everything's in there. But no, for security reasons, I couldn't do it. I guess I was too much of a risk. You know, she was saying it, they were reading it off so quick. And when she said the nine, I pretty much knew she said nine when she said it in Russian before the translator translated it for me.
1: It's like David, right?
2: Mm-hmm. David. Yep.
1: So you were listening for that? Like, you were...
2: Oh, yeah. I was listening for the numbers. Like, I don't know a lot, but I know numbers. I was waiting on that. I honestly thought they were going to give me 10. Me and my cellmates, we had bets. I hear it, and I'm just like, wow, 9 years. The lady that washes our clothes in the detention center, who killed her second husband, only got 7, but okay.
0: Oh my God.
2: Like, first husband, she got 6 years. Second husband, she got 7 years. I'm like, okay. I'm just like, well, now the real work begins, I guess, because I knew going into it, like, nothing, if anything was going to happen, a trade or anything, like, I had to be sentenced. I did know that.
0: On top of the staggeringly harsh sentence, BG found herself wrapped up in the strange dynamics of politics and also celebrity. Even the prosecutor, that's the person who was responsible for proving that BG was guilty of her crime, he asked BG for a photo with her after the trial was wrapping up, and he specifically asked her not to smile.
2: Twice the photos, because I smiled in the first one. They came back and got me in the back when they were taking me down when I was getting prosecuted, like my 9 years. Took me out to the back and was like, don't smile on this one. I smiled again.
1: The prosecutor wanted you to look miserable, yes. Like didn't want you to...
2: Yes. And when he asked me the photo, I was looking miserable. When they went to take the photo, I smiled. I said, what? No, I'm going to mess up the photo. I'm going to smile. I'm not going to sit here and give you what y'all thought you were going to get.
0: When the trial was finished, it was time for BG to move on to her next destination, a remote Russian penal colony known worldwide for its incredibly harsh conditions.
1: And then you get transferred to IK2, which is one of the most notorious labor camps in Russia, right?
2: The transfer to IK2 was crazy. They come and get you in the middle of the night out your cell in the detention center. Dogs barking, going crazy. They wake you up, snatch you out of there. Then you sit in a room for hours. Like, you're not even finna leave right then. They just come snatch you out the cell and put you in a room. Guards come, they take you, put you on this small truck, get transported to the train station, get on the train. It's regular trains in the front. Like, there's regular free people right there. They back the truck up to the last car, and then you jump the gap, and then you get on the train. And then the women's cell is at the very end. And that's where you just start stacking in. And the train goes back, pick up people, goes forward, picks up people, goes back, picks up people. And we finally get to wherever we are at this point. I have no idea which direction we are now. Like, we went back and forward so many times. Raining, you got your bags. They got the guys in the front, chained us all together. They got the guns pointed right at you. And then they start yelling at us to start walking. And then we walk to where all these trucks, police trucks are. And then everybody gets in their trucks and then they start the road to the prison.
1: Well, I have so many questions to ask, but the story that you've talked about that stands out to me, I mean, your dreads were so famous as a player in the WNBA. Like it was your brand, and there were, young girls who, just would follow you. And it was so cold in that prison camp that you had to lose them, to cut them off?
2: Had to cut them all off. So worst thing you could do is get sick there. Like, literally the worst thing to do. There's no quarantine of people being sick with TB and all that. Like, they'll just throw you all in there. So when they do the morning checks and the night checks, you have to stand outside. We all stand in lines. And then they come by with their little clipboard and literally check off each person. It's not, you would have thought it would have been a little bit more advanced, like being able to check us. No, it's old school. Paper, pen, clipboard, checking us off, double checking because the numbers aren't right. And we're just standing there. Snow is literally building up on my head and on my shoulders. You have to like knock it off. And my dreads would freeze after I washed them, like to try to keep them clean. I couldn't believe it. Literally like frozen, like stiff. So I was like, there's no way. So I had to ask the security guard, who we call Mother of Dragons, because she breathed fire. Like, she was hardcore. So we had somebody ask her if I could cut my dreads. They said I could cut them a little bit because of the security reasons, because I took photos already, that if I cut them too much, they wouldn't be able to recognize me. So you can't tell the one American in all this whole prison, you can't tell the one Black American that's 6'8", if I have short hair, if I have long hair, okay. We cut it off anyway. I mean, what's she going to do? Glue it back on? So we just cut it off.
0: The most painful part of this for BG wasn't the frozen dreads. It wasn't the possibility of contracting TB or the physical feat of squeezing her body into that cell that was way too small for her frame. It was actually writing one specific letter to her wife across the globe. She was back home in Phoenix. Is it true that you told your wife that if she needed to move on, to another relationship or something, if, that you didn't expect her to stick around with you if you were going to be there for

0: did. This is in the letters. I was still at the detention center when I wrote this one. It was a hard letter to write. It's just like, that's a long time. It's already a long time for somebody to do in the States, where you can go and visit them, you know, occasionally and stuff like that. Like, could never visit me. We never see each other. I know her plans. I know what we plan. We plan to have a family. I know having a family is big for her, big for me as well. We come from big families. None of that was going to happen. Like, it just wasn't going to. 10 years, like, 9 years, but who's to say I get out on time? The war was going on. Like, anything could happen, you know? That's a long time to make somebody wait. And just getting older and older, I'm just thinking about all this, like, the time. Like, when I got out, will we even be able to have kids? Like, with the age and everything, like, it was just so much. And I just wanted her to just promise me one thing, just, you know, still be my friend, still write me, still, you know, stay in touch so I can have somebody. But that was a hard letter to write. I was tore up in the cell, like, pretty bad. But of course she wrote me back, like, of course not. Like, she wasn't doing that. So,
1: and what'd that mean to you?
0: Meant everything. Like, you know, like, I still, it's like I believed it, but then there was just the thoughts in the back of my head. It's just like, she probably just saying that so I don't, like, lose it. But, oh, there's my little man going.
1: Bash?
0: Yeah, that's Bash. It's getting time for nap time. Sorry about that.
1: No worries.
0: But you just see other women and you hear people, you know, getting the letter of, oh, their husband broke up with them, or, hey, their husband took the kids and left, or, you know, they had been together, he was doing it for this long, and now he's gone, or he's remarried, or he's cheating on her. And you see how devastating it is, and how it just breaks some prisoners, like, literally can break you. So I was trying to avoid some of that.
1: We'll be right back with Brittany Griner here on Sports in America.

0: This is Sports in America, and let's hear more now from our conversation with Brittany Griner. So while BG was enduring all of this trauma, being locked away in a Russian penal colony, U.S. diplomats were fighting for her release, largely in the background. In December of 2022, 10 months after she was first incarcerated, the deal came through, and she was finally able to go home.
1: So you ultimately, you get out after nearly a year in detention. You're in a prisoner exchange that was brokered by the U.S. government, exchanged for Victor Boot, who was a longtime arms dealer, known as the Merchant of Death around the world. There's some people who have said, like, that, you know, it wasn't w-

0: worth, like that was an unfair deal. You know, that you made this mistake coming into an airport and to free a violent arms dealer, you know, that that wasn't the right kind of deal. Like, what's your message to people who have doubts about that?
1: You know, it was wild coming back, hearing some of the things that I heard coming back. A lot went into this deal. A lot of scenarios, a lot of things happened. And I know one thing that first thing I did when I got on that plane, I was like, "Is it just me, or is it me and Paul?" And that was my first.
0: Paul Whelan, another American in Russian detention. Yeah.
1: My first thing I wanted to know, because the whole time we were trying to do a deal, we wanted both of us to come home. But you know, I've learned with basketball and doing things in life, people are always going to have their own opinions on things. People are always going to make opinions off of headlines, make opinions off of not knowing all the facts, not trusting that the people that made this deal, the very smart people that do this and make these type of deals, took everything into consideration and realized that this was a good deal, and that this deal could potentially help with the relations to get more of our people that are over there back home as well. So in the long run, I think it was a good deal because we all are home now from there. But, you know, when other people came home, I didn't see these type of, you know, remarks and things. And it's crazy how divided we are, especially right now in America. And I just think, we just need to look at, we're all American. At the end of the day, that flag represents every single one of us. And I'm proud to have that flag, just like everybody else. So yeah, that's what I got to say on it.
0: You had this really powerful phrase in your book that a freedom campaign has a question at its heart: who deserves our sympathy? Say more about that.
1: It's hard for me, honestly, talking on this just because of the threats. Like, people don't understand. Like, people make mistakes. And it's like, people can't even open up their hearts to understand something. Like, I literally had death threats. My wife had death threats. I had threats on my family, my son, all behind making a mistake and all behind coming back. They act like I chose. Whoever it was, we offered, there was just so much that was on the table. People just don't understand. And it's killing me, honestly. Like, I try not to read the comments. I try not to look at them because it's like people telling me I need to kill myself. I need to go back. I'm un-American. Like,
0: I'm so sorry. That's
1: like, I need to be careful. Like, I need to watch over my back and things like that. Like, it's. Yeah.
0: We live in a terrible, toxic country in many ways right now.
1: Very much so. People have so many opinions. They just so many opinions. They need to look with their hearts.
0: In many ways, BG is still healing from all the trauma, that loss of freedom. I mean, when has anyone ever done healing from all of that? It does help, though, that she's gotten a brand new sense of purpose. She and Sherelle welcomed their son Bash into the world in July of 2024. She wrote a memoir about her time in Russia. It's called Coming Home. And after Bash was born, she adapted it for a young adult audience in hopes that he'll read it one day and learn about what she went through. So you're a parent now.
1: I am.
0: You mentioned your little one, Bash, running around. How has he changed how you reflect on, you know, everything you went through in Russia?
1: I mean, I didn't even think I would have him with the way my life was looking at the time. He means so much to me. It's just a different side of me now that comes out, softer side of me that comes out. I know with all this, that everything that I've went through, I hope, you know, when he sees this and looks back and, you know, reads the young, you know, young adaptation at first, I hope he can see, you know, you can make it through anything. Like, you can come out on the other side with your head held high. You can make a mistake and come back from it. It's not about the mistake itself, but it's how you, you know, you carry yourself afterwards and how you hold yourself accountable and do the right things. I hope that a lot of people, a lot of young adults can, you know, take this story. Mine is real complex and extreme, but you can use it on anything to get through, you know, the things that I leaned on to get through, my family, my faith, trusting the loved ones around me, being strong.
0: And how are you and your wife doing just in life in general? I mean, it really stood out to me that when you come home, you wrote, there's no real normal.
1: No, it's not. It's a different normal. Everything's different. How we move, how we do things are all different now. We got to think about, you know, where we're going. But we're doing good, though. Just had to relearn a lot of different things. I've changed. She's changed. It's been a process of just learning that. But we're doing good. Like, that's my best friend. That's literally my best friend. We've been through so much. She's been through so many stages of my life. Like, tough ones in college to tough ones my adulthood. Yeah. Like, I really lean on her heart.
0: That's a beautiful thing. She sounds amazing. I'd love to meet her sometime.
1: Yeah, nah, she's awesome. She putting Bash down right now. I would have called her in here.
0: I'll just finish by asking sort of what you want to leave people with. I mean, BG, you have an extraordinary story of resilience. I mean, the sort of what you faced as a kid, what you faced as an adult in Russia. What do you want your story to tell us all?
1: I don't want to be cliche and say this, but don't judge a book by its cover, that's for sure. Like, don't judge somebody off of what they, a mistake they've made in their life and base, you know, something off of them. I've had so many people come up to me after all this and say, you know, you're completely different than what I thought after reading your book and after hearing about your ordeal. I'm just like, I know, because headlines are supposed to pull you in. Headlines are supposed to be, you know, catchy and extreme and dramatic. But, you know, once you learn the story and learn something about me, guarantee we can relate, can find some common ground. So get the full picture. Get the full picture. And I hope, you know, the young ones and everybody who's reading this story, literally, it can help them in some way get through something tough in their life. Because that's the best legacy I can leave. Like, basketball is all cool. Trophies, they're gonna rust and they're gonna tarnish and go away. But you know, the way I've lived my life, the way I've, you know, expressed it to everybody, I hope that can help someone. And that's the legacy I want to leave.
0: Well, I really, really appreciate you chatting and your honesty. And yeah, it was just lovely meeting you.
1: Thank you. I appreciate that. This is awesome.
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2: They came in there for sure thinking they were just going to waltz in and win. We really had nothing to lose.
0: We'll sit down with former number one NBA draft pick turned social media star Rex Chapman.
2: You let a good player get going in this league and you got a problem.
0: We'll talk about his epic face-offs with his friend Michael Jordan, how pressure out of college led to depression and a devastating battle with addiction, and how he now uses his massive social media platform to advocate for social change.
2: I really am just fortunate and thankful waking up every day knowing I don't have to deal with a drug dealer or the pharmacy or a doctor.
0: Rex Chapman's remarkable turnaround. That is next time on Sports in America. 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One more time, that's sportsinamerica@whyy.org. Thanks, everybody, and we hope to see you next time here on Sports in America. This is Sports in America. I'm your host, David Green. Our executive producers are Joan Isabella and Tom Gressler. Our senior producer is Michael Olcott. Our producer is Michaela Winberg. And our associate producer is Bibiana Correa. Our engineer is Mike Villers. 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Our talent booker is Britt Kahn. 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

0: Well, thank you, music lovers of planet Earth, and welcome once again to Mountain Stage, live performance radio from the mountain state of West Virginia. I'm Lil Davey Mayfield, and we are here at the Culture Center Theater in beautiful Charleston, West Virginia. We're so glad to have you here with us and out there listening in Radio Land. You'll be glad you tuned in because today we have a show of epic proportions. In just a bit, we're going to hear some music royalty with a sound that I'd say exceeds expectations. Dwayne Betts and Palmetto Hotel are here. And in our next hour, we'll also welcome one of the world's best jazz guitarists, vocalists, and song stylists, also carrying on a family legacy. He's got an album out now that's a tribute to singer Tony Bennett. We're so excited to welcome back the one and only John Pizzarelli. And still to come in this hour, the power pop pioneer. He founded the Plimsolls and has since gone on to make some of the best in acoustic roots and blues music. A remarkable storyteller and song maker, Peter Case is back with us. And in just a little bit, we welcome back two of our favorites, an acoustic duo who are like family members here, Molly O'Brien and Rich Moore. But to start things off, we have a songwriter's songwriter and a master guitarist. Jed Hughes is originally from Australia. After high school, he moved to Texas to study at South Plains College, then on to Nashville, Tennessee, where he played guitar for Patti Loveless before signing with MCA Records. He's since built a career as one of Nashville's most in-demand session guitarists and producers, and he's written songs recorded by artists like Emmylou Harris and Tim McGraw. His own recordings showcase a rare blend of craft, tone, and emotional clarity. His latest album, Nightshades, produced with Rodney Crowell, is out now on Truly Handmade Records. We're so happy to welcome back to the Mountain Stage, Jed Hughes.
1: Thank you very much. It's great to be back in West Virginia. You guys have got it good out here.

Thank you. How's everybody doing? I piled all our kids in the car. We drove out here from Nashville a couple days ago. It's the first time all my kids have seen me play, which is pretty cool. They think I've been making this up for years. He's not really going to play that guitar when he walks out the door. I've been playing Mountain Stage for about 20, almost 25 years, which is, this is such a, I feel like this gig is like an embarrassment of riches. It's one of the best things you can do as a musician in America. And I feel honored to play here every time. This song's called Crazy Old Man.

Thanks very much. All right, I got one more song. Thank you all for coming out here tonight. And thanks to Mountain Stage for inviting me back and for enabling me to drive my family out here into beautiful West Virginia and stay a couple nights and enjoy this beautiful place and play some music for you. It means the world. Thank you. My mate Mark from Long Island drove all the way for this gig. Hey, mate. The song is called Back to You. Thanks again.

Jet Hughes, everybody. His latest album, Nightshades, produced with Rodney Crowell, is available now from Truly Handmade Records. 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
1: 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Up next, we have a duo that embodies the heart and soul of American roots music. Molly O'Brien, originally from Wheeling, West Virginia, is a Grammy-winning vocalist whose powerful voice moves effortlessly between bluegrass, folk, and gospel. Her husband, Rich Moore, is a celebrated collaborator and multi-instrumentalist. Together, they've toured all over the world and have released a number of acclaimed recordings. Their remarkable chemistry and reverence for tradition is on full display on their latest duo album, Lost in the Crowd, available now on Remington Road Records. 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

0: Thank you very much. I know I speak for Rich in telling you we are so excited to be back here. We haven't been... You can't see him dancing on the radio, but he is dancing. We haven't been here for a long time, since before, way before the COVID, so we're mighty happy to be back here. And so here's a song that I've been doing for a long time, and this our new CD is pretty much all love songs, wouldn't you say?
1: Yeah.
2: What'd you say?
0: That's 43 years of marriage or something, I don't know. Longer than that. Anyway, this is an example of the style of vocalese singing, and this is called I've Got the Blues. I got the blues, I don't know how to lose them.

0: you. Thank you very much.
1: Thanks, folks.
0: Anybody have any questions for us or any comments? When I was a teenager, Rich, what were you listening to? I mean, I sort of know what you were listening to. Rich grew up in Philadelphia, which is almost like being from West Virginia, right? Pretty much.
1: No, it's not.
0: Okay, well, we made you a West Virginian, so.
2: Yeah, all right, yeah. Let's just play this song.
0: I just want to say that I, when I was a teenager, I was way into Barbara Streisand and Frank Sinatra and Joni Mitchell and Peter Paul and Mary, but Frank Sinatra really got to me, and I found his record. Frank Sinatra sings for only the lonely, which is perfect for a 15-year-old girl, right? And here's somebody clapping back here. And I love that record, loved it, and finally recorded this song that is a pretty well-known jazz standard. So we did a little bit differently, but it's still heartbreak and sorrow.

Okay, thank you. Thank you. We're going to do one more song, and just seemed too good not to do this. We are friends with Jill Solbue, who died tragically about a year ago, and I know she was a friend of the Mountain Stage crew, and she played here many times, and she wrote this song in 1999, and it's still topical today, wouldn't you say? I mean, being as how Pope Bob is in the news so much these days. This is called Soldiers of Christ.

0: Thank you.
1: Thank you so much. Rich Moore, my husband.
0: Molly O'Brien. Their brand new album, Lost in the Crowd, is out from Remington Road Records. Give it up one more time for Molly O'Brien and Rich Moore. You know, I can sing just like Molly O'Brien and play guitar just like Rich. I just choose not to.
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0: 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Well, our next performer first appeared on Mountain Stage in 1989. Peter Case was born in Buffalo, New York, but came up in the California punk and new wave scene of the late 70s, co-founding the power pop band The Nerves, then going on to form the wildly popular group The Plimsolls. He launched his solo career in 1986 with a self-titled album produced by T-Bone Burnett. The New York Times named it the best album of the year, and the track Old Blue Car earned a Grammy nomination. Since then, he's released more than a dozen solo records and earned two more Grammy nominations, while moving towards a more acoustic sound rooted in folk and blues. And his latest album, My Life to Live, Peter Case at McCabe's, is out now, and it documents a two-night sold-out stand at the famous L.A. Folk Institution. Please welcome back to the Mountain Stage, Peter Case.
3: Thanks so much, man. I love hearing that stuff. Well, it's great to be back on Mountain Stage. And, you know, I've had a lot of great times here over the years, man. Meeting the Mountain Stage band and hearing them play Bob and Michael and all those guys. It's fantastic. And I got to share a dressing room with Dave Van Ronk. And I told him my parents were Unitarian, and he goes, if it wasn't for the Unitarians, I would have starved to death years ago. He goes, I used to play in the Unitarian basements, the folk shows they'd have down there. He goes, you know what happens when you move to a Unitarian neighborhood, don't you? I go, no. He goes, they burn a question mark on your front lawn. And then I met Gordon Lightfoot, man. I shared a dressing room with those guys, man. But Rich, but hold on. Well, I miss Larry Gross. Not that these new, but because I recorded an album at McCabe's. Larry cut a number one record in McCabe's, Junk Food Junkie. So I'm hoping for that kind of thing on this one. Looking for number one, Larry. Because you set the standards on that. Here's one I wrote, and this is off my new live album at McCabe's. I really, I don't know what I really want to say about that, except this goes out to Larry, and it goes out to everybody. It's called, I'm kind of slow remembering things these days, especially after these drives on this tour. So when I can't remember something, I send a guy down to the archive. I pretend there's an archive down below. Do you ever do that? There's an archive with everything I've ever known down below, and I send a guy down. And he usually comes up in just a few seconds. But sometimes he comes up in about 5 minutes. Like, let's say something really obvious. Like, I'm trying to remember who plays bass for the Rolling Stones, and I can't remember it because I'm 72. So I always knew that, but now I don't know it. So I go, you know, the bass player from the Rolling Stones, send a guy down. And then I might go, Bill Wyman, you know. Or in 5 minutes, I might go, or he might not come back up for a couple of weeks. And I'll be lying in bed, and I wake up straight up in bed, and, Bill Wyman. But like right now, I sent a guy down trying to remember something, and I can't even remember what I sent him down for. So now I'm sending another guy down to find that guy. There's two guys down there, and I don't know what they're doing. So if, hopefully they'll show up sometime during this song, and I can't... Here we go. Oh, yeah, now he just got up here. The song's called Water from a Stone. From Mariaga Chiapas on a train called the Beast. Trusting our lives to the ones from the East. The coyote dropped us, and on the same day, the border guard caught us and he locked us away. We need water.

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No more. Hey, I asked Bob if I could try out this piano over here, so hold on. Okay, this is a song. It's off the new album, Peter Case. It's on Sunset Boulevard Records if you want to get it, and it's called Peter Case, My Life to Live, live at McCabe's, and I'm real proud of it because that's what I do. A lot of times records, you know, they have a lot of production on them and all this stuff, but this record is just me live with a crazy audience, and it's really fun. I think it is anyhow. It really is. And can you hear that? All right. Here we go now. Here we are.

Peter Case, everybody. His latest album, My Life to Live, Peter Case at McCabe's, is available now. Check that out. One more big round of applause for Peter Case. We'd like to say a special hello to you right now if you're listening over KCSE in Lamar, Colorado, or over WUWF in Pensacola, Florida. We're glad to have you listening, and we hope you can join us next week as we bring you an archive special highlighting some of our favorite performances from the year 2006, including the Derek Trucks Band, Betty LeVette, Grace Potter, and more. This is David Mayfield, and you're listening to Mountain Stage, live performance radio from the mountain state of West Virginia. 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Hotel accommodations for Mountain Stage guests are provided by the Charleston, West Virginia Marriott Town Center Hotel, centrally located for the business and pleasure traveler in downtown Charleston's retail district. This is Mountain Stage from NPR.

Well, hello again, music lovers of planet Earth, and welcome to the second hour of Mountain Stage. I'm David Mayfield, and I'm so glad you joined us. We are here in Charleston, West Virginia, at the Culture Center Theater, and we're glad to have you out there listening on the radio. I don't know what you've been up to, but we've been having a great time so far, and oh boy, do we have a great hour of music planned for you. In just a bit, we're going to hear the latest from guitarist and band leader Dwayne Betts and Palmetto Motel. Next up, we have a true master of swing, guitarist, vocalist, and band leader John Pizzarelli. Born in Paterson, New Jersey, and raised in a musical family, John has spent decades carrying forward the great American songbook while making it entirely his own. He's recorded over 20 albums as a band leader and appears on well over 40 albums, including collaborations with legends like James Taylor and Paul McCartney. He has a wide and well-earned reputation as one of the finest jazz interpreters working today. On his recent release, Dear Mr. Bennett, he masterfully reimagines the classic songs of Tony Bennett with fresh arrangements and his signature guitar work and effortless groove. Whether he's swinging hard or crooning soft, you're in for something timeless. Please welcome back to the Mountain Stage, John Pizzarelli.

Thank you very much. A number of songs from our new album, Dear Mr. Bennett. It's available, it's out there, and we encourage you to buy in bulk. Michael Karn on the double bass and Isaiah J. Thompson, ladies and gentlemen. I walk along the street of sorrow, the boulevard of broken dreams.

a lot like records that we've done in the past of Frank Sinatra songs or Paul McCartney songs or Nat King Cole songs. They all had their own individual repertoire. Watch What Happens, Boulevard of Broken Dreams, and this next song are singular to Tony Bennett's repertoire. This next piece is actually written by Cy Coleman and Carolyn Lee. They wrote it as an audition piece to try to be the writers of Gypsy, but it didn't work out. Stephen Sondheim, Julie Stein got the job, but Tony Bennett got the song.

Thank you very much. Just like to stray off of our set list for a second and play a song from an album I made 5 years ago. I know one of the gentlemen mentioned fathers being guitar players. My father was a guitar player named Bucky Pizzarelli, and he was very good. He was a very good guitar player, and he was a pretty good dad, too. And so I was just reminded of a record I made of solo guitar pieces, and I'll send this one out to my old man, and this is a piece by Pat Metheny called Last Train Home.

Isaiah J. Thompson and Michael Karn. 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Thank you very much. It's been our pleasure to play for you.

0: 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It's been a pleasure to play for you.
1: My goodness. These guys are really good at doing music. The new album, Dear Mr. Bennett, is available now, along with Isaiah J. Thompson and Mike Karn. That was John Pizzarelli, everybody. One more big round of applause. All right, folks. Well, now it is time for my favorite part of the show, where we roll the grand piano out into the spotlight and we feature our piano player, Bob Thompson. The people like you, Bob. Bob's going to do an original song called Never Ever Forget. Please welcome to the mountain stage, Bob Thompson.

You can find his music at colortones.com. That was Bob Thompson with his original song, Never Ever Forget. 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

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All right, folks. Well, we've had lots of returning favorite artists on the show today, but our final performer has only been on Mountain Stage one time before, I believe, playing with a little band called Dawes. And we're so thrilled that he's back with his own band. He has some deep roots. He spent nearly 10 years playing guitar with his father, Allman Brothers co-founder Dickie Betts. Then he went on to co-found the Allman Betts Band. That group, which included three sons of original Allman Brothers band members, released two albums together. And in 2023, he put out his first solo album, Wild and Precious Life, an amazing project recorded live to 2-inch analog tape at Susan Tedeschi and Derek Truck's studio in Jacksonville, Florida. That album featured appearances from Marcus King and Derek Trucks. Right now, he's out on the road with his band, Palmetto Motel, in support of their new album, Isle of Hope, which comes out later this summer on the legendary Sun Records. If you like your guitars loud and your songs honest, you're in the right place. Please welcome Dwayne Betts and Palmetto Motel.

Thank you so much. I'd like to thank the folks here at Mountain Stage for having us. And as I mentioned, we have a new record coming out on Sun Records June 12th. And this song's not even out yet, but this is like the third time we played it. So I hope you enjoy it. It's a song called Best Wishes.

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Thank you very much. I want to play a song. This song just came out 2 days ago. It's a song. I wrote this one shortly after my father passed away. It's a song. It's very, very personal to me. It's a song called Heartache.

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All right. 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Thank you. Thank you all for having us. We're going to play one off the last record, one that we actually have played more than twice, but it's been a lot of fun working these songs out for y'all. We had a great time and hope to do it again real soon. 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

0: 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Thank you.
1: Dwayne Betts and Palmetto Motel, everybody. My goodness. And why don't you go ahead and give a big round of applause to John Pizzarelli and his incredible trio. And keep it going for Molly O'Brien and Rich Moore. And another big round for Peter Case and Jed Hughes. And how about a round of applause for yourselves, this beautiful audience here in Charleston, West Virginia. Thank you so much for supporting live music. And thank you, as always, to everybody out there listening on the radio, because without you, there'd be no Mountain Stage, and that would make me sad. Well, I hope you'll be back next week as we bring you a special archive edition highlighting some of our favorite performances from the year 2006. Great year. Including the Derek Trucks Band, Betty LeVette, Grace Potter, and more. Mountain Stage is produced by Larry Gross and Adam Harris. Senior producer is Jeff Shirley. Associate producers are John Ingram and Mallory Richards. We're engineered by Patrick Stevens, Richie Collins, Jay Lipschitz, and Greg McGowan. 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Mountain Stage was founded by Andy Ridenour, Francis Fisher, and Larry Gross. Why don't you go out and hear some live music wherever you are just as soon as you can? You've been listening to Mountain Stage, live performance radio from the Mountain State of West Virginia.

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Wendell Bruniers is from a famed New Orleans Creole jazz family. He's the son of Nazimova Santiago and John Bruniers Sr., a trumpeter who's played with Onward Brass and Young Tuxedo Brass Bands, and Paul Barbarin. Wendell Bruniers' brother was the late John Bruniers Jr., also a trumpeter who led the Preservation Hall Jazz Band. Over the years, Wendell Bruniers sang with Chief John the Mahogany Hall Stompers in the 1960s. He studied at Southern University, worked with Danny Barker in the 70s, and later played on Bourbon Street with Kid Thomas Valentine, Eureka Brass, Lionel Hampton, Linda Hopkins, Sammy Remington, and Louis Nelson. Right now, it's Wendell Bruniers and band with Whoopin' Blues on American Roots Live.

0: right. Wendell Bernius, the New Orleans All-Stars, making themselves welcome, and we welcome you here to the Jazz Museum. Tell us a little bit about your own family.
1: All right.
0: Wendell, I mean, I know it goes back in time, generations, but Creole family, New Orleans traditional jazz musicians from the get-go.
1: Oh, yeah. We are all honored to be from the families we're from. We all kind of learned from our families. I picked that first song because it's a song called The Whooping Blues, and it was written by a great clarinetist named John Casimir. When I was about 3 years old, Atlantic Records came to our house and recorded the original Tuxedo Brass Band with my daddy playing trumpet. And it's one of my first memories, musical memories, because like I said, I was about 3 and a half. Mm. And if you ever see the record, it's called Jazz Begins.
0: Oh,
1: you open it up.
0: Yeah.
1: And there are two kids watching the band, and the little boy is me. And the girl is my sister, Lorraine. So I think maybe that day I got converted to wanting to be a musician.
0: Yeah,
1: you know, I was saying, wow, man.
0: So that's John Sr. you're speaking
1: yeah,
0: of. And
1: yeah.
0: And, of course, he encouraged everyone to play. He was a trumpet player?
1: Yep, he played the trumpet. And he went to Juilliard. He wrote a lot of the music for, like, Cab Calloway and Billy Eckstein, mm. Jay McShane.
0: But he came back to be in New Orleans.
1: Yeah. He developed arthritis, and he couldn't walk for 2 years, so he had to actually leave the road. You know, I mean, we wound up with 8 children in that family, so yeah. it's the road was not that appealing after that, even though he had seen some great times.
0: Yeah. Well, I think I read somewhere that at some point, 7 of the 8 were playing trumpets.
1: Oh, yeah. Well,
0: at the same time.
1: Either had to play trumpet or leave, you know. So... we opted to play the trumpet. And my dad would write out some stuff on Sundays,
0: yeah.
1: And they have all kind of crazy chords, man. He'd say, you hit that note, you hit that note. And, you know, wow, boy, it would be some crazy stuff going on in there.
0: Yeah.
1: But it was all ear training and stuff like that. We didn't realize it at the time.
0: Yeah. And how about your mother's side of the family? That's an old New Orleans family as well.
1: That's another old musical family, Santiago family, or Santiago, however you want to pronounce it. But her brothers were the great Barnell Santiago and my Uncle Lester.
0: Mm-hmm.
1: They were two of the greatest piano players.
0: Yeah.
1: But her uncle was Willie Santiago, was one of the first guitar and banjo players of what we call traditional jazz.
0: What's next? What do you think y'all going to do together?
1: One of the two we grew up with, one of the early songs was from James Brown and the JBs. It's a song called The Chicken. We're going to give y'all a rendition of it right now while we're still young enough to remember it. You know what I mean?

0: right. You know, I've heard a lot of songs about chickens, but that's my new favorite.
1: Oh, right.
0: Yeah.
1: Well, hey.
0: Yeah. Chickens are important in our lives.
1: It's been one of our favorites for over 50 years now.
0: Oh, right. Yeah. We go back to that thing. There were at least seven people playing trumpet in your family. How is it that you became the leader of a band and become known as a trumpet player?
1: Mm-hmm.
0: What about the other guys?
1: Blind luck, I'm telling you. My brother John was a great trumpet player.
0: Yeah,
1: I grew
0: John,
1: up listening to him. He had Flight of the Bumblebee and all of those things. And it's, you know, things I can make a pretty decent effort at. But, boy, he could play it for real like Rafael Mendez, you know. My dad was a great trumpet player, great chops, great, you know, could play lead trumpet. And as I grew up, I mean, I started to play on the mouthpiece and try to act like my daddy, try to act like Dave Bartholomew and stuff like that. And by the time I was 11, I was in seventh grade and I started in the junior high school band. So just, you know, playing the note G and then F and, you know, notes like that and developing stuff from that. I had some ideas about soloing, but I just didn't know what to play, you know. So I just got around the right people. I had a cousin named Harold Dejean, and he had the Olympia Brass Band.
0: Sure, legend.
1: When I got to be about 14 or 15, he would let me come and walk around playing, you know. So we learned a lot of hymns like that. But I had all those records from Louis Armstrong, Hot Lips Page, and then I discovered like Dizzy Gillespie and Clifford Brown and Lee Morgan.
0: Yeah, I was reading somewhere that you used to get records at the pharmacy, at the Circle Grocery.
1: The first.
0: Who ever heard of a record store in a pharmacy in a grocery?
1: Me.
0: I
1: walked from our house to the Circle Food Store and down on the first floor, there was that pharmacy. Remember that? They had that little bin of records cut off on the corner.
2: I'm old too.
1: But we all have this story. Don Vappy is a guy who's carrying on the traditional Creole music also, sings in Creole and plays so great. And maybe we ought to feature him on a song.
0: You don't hear me objecting to that. Yeah, Don and I have worked together for years on all kinds of things. It's great to see him here. He picked up the banjo, I noticed.
3: You're talking about growing up. You just told everybody's story, bro.
4: That one story is all our story.
3: Yeah, because we used to be like have a groove going on the bus coming home from school.
0: Mm-hmm.
3: That bus be rocking. I'm talking about the city bus, not the school bus.
1: Yeah.
3: City bus driver couldn't wait for us to get off. We beating all on the top of the bus and unane and all this, cutting up. Boom, boom, boom, boom. That bus gone. Shoot, man. And speaking of record stores, bro, I didn't want to interrupt you. You remember Walt Boltner?
1: Oh, yeah. Boltner,
3: and Eddie Treway had trucks. They had panel vans with speakers on top, the horn things.
0: Yep. Yeah.
3: And go around the neighborhood
0: playing the stuff.
3: Selling 45s.
0: Mm-hmm. Yeah.
3: Yeah. So I bought Skinny Legs and All. You know, that was Joe Tex, right?
0: Yeah.
3: Yep. Yeah. Got that on there.
0: So what you got for us, John? Is it going to be Skinny Legs and All?
3: We're going to do it's Tin Roof Blues, and I made it into a medley with the Creole blues I learned off of Danny Barker and Albert Nicholas, Pops Foster. They had this record. James P. Johnson was playing piano on it. But let's play a little Tin Roof Blues, and I'll just sing it in there.
4: All right. Come on, bro.
3: I'll start it.

0: Stone Pappy. Yeah.
1: The great jazz man Wendell Berneus and band with Tin Roof Blues. And we are back with Gin Music. That's Conversation. And more New Orleans Jazz when American Roots Live returns.

0: I'm Nick Spitzer. This is American Roots Live with Wendell Brunius and the New Orleans All-Stars, including Wendell's wife, clarinetist Caroline Brunius. Caroline told us about her journey from Sweden to New Orleans.
1: It all started a long, long time ago in Sweden, actually. I started to play the clarinet when I was 6 years old. And I was so lucky that my mother took me to the music school in town, where she hooked me up with this clarinet teacher who happened to be one of the greatest clarinet players in Scandinavia, Sigge Olsson, master at Swedish folk music. And instead of having this boring book where you just go to the next page and play Twinkle Little Star, instead he said, you can play anything. We just add some notes here and take away. And it was just really fun to play. So when I was 10 years old, my parents started a traditional jazz band, a family band. And we toured around different countries in Europe, and we just like 10, 11, 12, it was super exciting. And when I was about that age, that's when I started to dream about coming to New Orleans to play. And I had pictures in my room of Louis Armstrong and the French Quarters, and I just thought, one day I'll come here to play. And then when I was 14, my grandparents, biggest fan club, support club ever, Mats and Margaret, they fixed this concert in Stockholm at a jazz club named Stampen. And there I was, 14 years old, play, and this very one night, this couple was on a cruise ship on their way to Stockholm from New Orleans. And they came in there and told the taxi driver, said, look, we're from New Orleans, we're not musicians, we just love the music. Is there anywhere we could go to hear some traditional jazz? So they came into the jazz club, sat down next to my grandparents, and said, can you please, do you know what it means to miss New Orleans? And they said, oh, what a nice sound in the clarinet, you got to come and visit us in New Orleans one day. So I'm usually very optimistic, but I must admit that at this time, I didn't really dare to believe. But about 1 year later, my grandparents brought me here to New Orleans and made this wonderful dream come true. And I was just 15 years old, and I was going to get to play one time on Bourbon Street to be able to say I played in New Orleans when I came back home. And that one time, Freddie Lonsoyer happened to hear me play and said, oh, you got to come with me down to Persuasion Hall. And there I was getting to play with Wendell's All-Star Band, just 15 years old. Somewhere there is a picture of this. I got to find it. Anyway, so I'm forever grateful, Freddie. So they turned out 23, 24 times all over town, and I was just walking on clouds, and I dreamt about coming back. And I did it when I was 17, and when I was 19, University of New Orleans gave me a four-year full scholarship.
0: Ah.
1: And it was just unbelievable. So that's when I moved here, 2000. And I was just 19, and I thought I came here just to fulfill all my wonderful music dreams, which I have, and I'm so grateful. But something way better happened, and I met the prince of my life, the person I love with all of my heart, and I'm so happy to say he loves me the same way back, and that's why I'm happy beyond words that I could ever describe. And so he has a nickname. I call him my sweet pelican, and I just love the ground he walks on.
0: Oh, that's why he's nervous. Huh?
2: We got you
0: now. Yeah. T-shirts, huh?
2: We got you now. Thank you, Caroline.
0: He took that very well. Yeah. I want to say that.
1: Yeah,
0: you know.
1: That was his
3: surprise winter. He was bracing himself.
0: Yeah.
1: Thank you.
0: All right. Caroline Brunius, clarinet. Sweden,
2: you know,
0: to New Orleans and back again.
2: Feature her on this song.
0: Okay.
2: It's a song, I don't know where she learned it from, but it's called Spooky.
0: Oh, yeah.
2: Takes a Holiday.
0: Okay.

0: Wow.
1: Yeah.
0: Carolyn Bereas. Wow. One of the other great influences on you, I think, and a lot of people, is Danny Barker. Could you say a little bit about Danny Barker? Great raconteur, banjo player, guitar player, everything. Went to New York, came back here.
1: Yep. He left here in 1929 to go up and join the Cab Calloway band. When my dad got out of Juilliard, he got my dad the gig as the arranger.
0: Oh.
1: See, New Orleans taking care of New Orleans there.
0: Oh, that's good.
1: And,
0: that's
1: but my dad was a great, great writer anyway. And I think it was 1962 when Danny Barker came back to New Orleans, 62 or 63. I did my first record like when I was 9 years old, singing with my daddy. And, you know, that Danny Barker had heard about that and was like, man, you know, somebody interested in, you know, perpetuating the music and another generation of New Orleans jazz. And it's what we all looking for. And it's getting to be more of an uphill climb. One thing, that's one reason we're so glad to discover Kyle here, who not only plays the heck out of the piano, but, you know, really investigated like Professor Longhand, James Booker, and all those guys. And maybe we ought to let him play a song. He's got a new CD out. What's the name of it? Nola?
0: And he's sitting there so quietly.
1: Is he quiet? Wait till he plays the piano.
0: Yeah, well, I've already been hearing him play, and I can't believe what he can do.
1: Here's Kyle Roussel, everybody.

0: my.
1: Yeah. Kyle Roussel, one of the New Orleans Jazz All-Stars, here with Wendell Brunius at the New Orleans Jazz Museum on American Roots, public radio around the country.
2: This is the kind of things Danny Barker enabled us to do, and now we're trying to be forward. And we just wish there were so many more people like this young man here, man, that's got the respect for the roots of the music of New Orleans, because that's nowhere else.
1: Yeah.
2: That's nowhere else. And we're the last of those guys.
1: Yeah.
2: These people up here, we want to pass that on.
1: Do you think the King of Treme will be able to save us?
2: Oh, well, yeah. I tell you one thing. If you're a drummer and you ain't listening to Shannon,
1: whether you like
2: your
1: it or
2: head
1: not.
2: Exam. Yeah.
1: I think you'll love it. I also know that the King of Treme, your house has got a kind of a mural on it that gets That's people right. engaged That's in the right. culture. Tell them about the mural on your house.
3: That mural was put there by a guy I met about 20 years ago. He stopped in front of my house and he said, "I'd like to paint a mural on your front of your house." I said, "What kind of mural?"
1: It's a good question.
3: He said, "Well, if you just give me a picture of you playing." I said, "Oh, I'll say, oh, me." I said, "Of course you can paint a picture of me." Of course you can paint a picture. The mirror is a picture of me in the front. Louis Armstrong statue that's across the street from my house at the Louis Armstrong Park.
1: Aye.
3: By the way, I'm the oldest living musician in the Treme today.
1: Is that right?
3: Yes, yeah. Yes.
1: Yeah.
3: And there was a bunch of old musicians come out of the neighborhood. Yeah. But Trombone Short is on there, standing behind me. Uncle Lionel is on there.
1: Sure, the legendary.
3: And Kid Mervin, trumpet player. Mm-hmm. And Charlie Gabriel.
1: All right.
3: Yeah.
1: Who's the elder musician in Preservation Hall.
3: That's there. Right. Yeah. That's right.
1: Amazing.
3: Five generations of musicians.
1: Yeah.
3: Yeah. This family.
1: We mentioned Preservation Hall. Wendell, you are the music director of Preservation
3: Hall. That's right. Yeah,
1: It's a new appointment.
2: Thank you. Yep. I think it's a very important job because it's the only way these kids are going to learn the music from the real people. You know, we're a few of the real people left on this planet. So I feel very honored and deserving of the thing because I came from the musical roots that we need to share with the young people to keep them going.
1: Right.
2: And maybe we can have Shannon play something or sing something or do whatever he does.
1: What do you think, Shannon? What's your thinking on this?
2: You know, there was a great guy from New Orleans. His name was Louis Prima. And he wrote this song.
1: Legendary
2: it was a big
1: Louis
2: hit
1: Prima.
2: For Benny Goodman. Uh-huh. And it's called Sing, Sing, Sing. We're going to feature the great Shannon Powell.
1: Oh, yeah. Love the drums.

0: yeah.
1: Sing, sing, sing. A famed song from the late Sicilian New Orleanian Louis Prima, played live here at the New Orleans Jazz Museum, featuring Shannon Powell on drums with Wendell Bernius' New Orleans All-Stars. And we are back with a final set when American Roots returns.

I'm Nick Spitzer, and this is American Roots Live with trumpeter Wendell Brunius, the music director for New Orleans Preservation Hall, and his band on a classic tune by Horace Silver called Sister Sadie, led by Richard Moten on bass.

0: Richard Moby. Yeah. Quite a rhythm section there, huh?
1: You think?
0: Oh, my God.
1: Yeah.
0: You know, I was reading that you said that your father said you got to play in paragraphs. You got to get the...
1: Oh, yeah.

0: instrument.
1: You're exactly right. And what you're trying to say comes out of your horn. And, you know, we got a lot of people just playing a lot of notes. But in the real New Orleans way, we speak in those paragraphs, you know. And, you know, as you just heard, when we came in with that little shout chorus, you know, and everybody clicked into that. And then we got out of there and he continued with his thing. And yeah. That was, you know. Yeah. And that's kind of the way it is.
0: Yeah. Well, to me, y'all play with such great virtuosity and almost it appears effortless. Obviously, you've all practiced and played a really long time and you're having a good time. How do you manage to play a lot of gigs here and anywhere and feel fresh and having fun and enjoying yourself and keeping it at this level? How do you do it? It's a mystery to me.
1: Well, we can't really describe it. It's not anything you can just
0: It'll remain a
1: practice
0: mystery.
1: This. Yeah, it kind of remains.
2: Tell us who is the money.
1: Yeah, well, that too. But, you know,
0: yes,
1: so.
0: Thank you, Shannon.
1: You know, these guys that we have up here, we're all influencing each other.
0: Yeah.
1: And that's the great thing. His impact is taking a toll on me in the horn section.
3: Taking
1: a
3: toll.
1: Yeah, a toll or something.
0: Yeah. We're all taking toll on each other.
1: I mean, you know, you got a drummer like Shannon Powell. I mean, you're going to swing all day long, you know.
0: Yeah.
1: And we got one more guy, the great Freddie Lonzo.
0: Oh, yeah, such a great man on the trombone down there. Yeah, we've had some travels together.
1: Whenever you were going to advertise the band would get on a truck and go right around the neighborhood, you know.
0: That's the tailgate trombone thing.
1: That's exactly right. Yeah. They would sit the trombone player on the tailgate because he had this motion. It would hit somebody in the back of the head, start a fight on the wagon, you know.
0: Yeah.
1: But so that got to be known as tailgate trombone. And there's nobody on the planet that plays it better than Freddie Lonzo. This is a song called Tailgate Ramble.
0: Yeah.
3: Yeah, you're right.

man. Lord, he blows his top, and he never stops till he makes him hop. Long, long time ago, I was in my teens and cute as hell to play my horn.

0: Yeah. How about it? Wendell Brutius.
1: Thank you.
0: The New Orleans Jazz All-Stars here. Freddie Lonzo down there on the trombone. Give him a round. Yeah. Yeah.
1: I tell you, when you're having so much fun, time flies.
0: There you go.
1: But we got to play at least one more song.
0: Well, I hope
1: so. You know
0: so.
1: Why? Because
0: what should we go out
1: the
0: on?
1: Greatest music in the world, I'm going to just go on the limb and say it can't be played by other people. You got to be from New Orleans or at least... Been here for a long time to play Mardi Gras music now.
0: Yeah.
1: Yeah. One of the great songs of Mardi Gras was from the great Earl King and Professor Longhair. It's called Big Chief. This is one of the greatest songs, not only a great New Orleans song, one of the great songs of time, to tell you the truth. Hit it, Kyle.

0: Big Chief. A song speaking of black masking Mardi Gras Indians from New Orleans with trumpeter Wendell Brunius and band. Don Vappy, banjo and guitar. Richard Moten, bass. Shannon Powell, drums. Kyle Roussel, piano. Caroline Brunius, clarinet. And Freddie Lonzo on trombone, closing out the session at the New Orleans Jazz Museum in the French Quarter. 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I'm Nick Spitzer, and this is American Roots from PRX, Public Radio Exchange.
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0: This is American Roots from New Orleans, with a sound we call Gulf South by Southwest, with Caribbean and other excursions. We go wherever great words and music are made. Susan Werner is a punchy singer and songwriter from Iowa, working in Philadelphia. The ironies, opinions, experiences, and humor in Susan's songs carry her wherever she goes.
1: There was something about making songs. I was fascinated with the architecture of them. And then to add something comedic to it, or something with storytelling, or theater even to it, that's always been fascinating to me, and I remain just so in love with my work. I feel really lucky to get to do this.
0: The songs of Susan Werner later this hour, and music from Big Mama Thornton, Bonnie Raitt, and Ella Fitzgerald, as well as Johnny Cash, Mose Allison, and the Five Satins.

We'll start here in our home place, New Orleans, with an old tale of the Junco Partner. He's a dealer, hustler, jailbird, trickster, as sung about by the late Dr. John from his Gumbo LP, 1972, on American Roots.

the Fat Man, Fats Domino, 1957, with a number one R&B hit, I'm Walkin'. I love that up-tempo New Orleans parade beat. Written by Fats with producer Dave Bartholomew, Herb Hardesty on the fine sax solo, Lee Allen also on sax, Frank Fields bass, Earl Palmer drums, and Walter Papoose Nelson on guitar. We'll shift the lover's complaint to a female voice. It's Bonnie Raitt on vocal and guitar, 1972. The song by Chris Smither, Love Me Like a Man, on American Roots.

Lead guitarist and songster Warner Williams from Tacoma Park, Maryland, backed by Jay Summerhour on harmonica with a Piedmont blues sound on Diggin' My Potatoes, a humorous song of infidelity all wrapped up in the vines, written by Little Son Joe, 1939, popularized by Big Bill Brunzi and Washboard Sam, also recorded by Lead Belly and Sonny Terry and Brownie McGee. Yes, it's a popular tune. And we are back with a whole nother kind of humor about love and life in the country and big city, plus the ironies of modernity with singer-songwriter Susan Werner when American Roots returns.

0: This is American Roots. Susan Werner is a witty singer-songwriter based in Philly, though her Iowa farm upbringing shines through.
1: Well, I

0: Susan Werner, dubbed the Empress of the Unexpected, has also been described as a mashup of the Indigo Girls and Marlene Dietrich. Her repertoire on guitar and piano spans folk and jazz to classical and theater music. Susan's stories and song are comedic and serious takes on religion, queerness, climate change, and social responsibility.
1: Yeah, my folks still own 160 acres about an hour west of Dubuque. And for folks who know where the Field of Dreams baseball complex is, that's about a half hour west of Dubuque. Summer is heaven in Iowa, and it's corn and beans and green and humid, but the nights are terrific. Fireflies. I don't know if you can hear the corn growing, but you can feel the corn growing, and the soil is very dark. It's rich. I guess I have a sense of place. I feel very lucky to have a place that feels, you know, that was a constant, whatever else changed in my life over all the years. It sets you free in a certain way and makes your life rich in a certain way.

0: What gets you interested in music?
1: Sister Marie Claire.
0: That would be a nun.
1: She was. And she brought guitars to St. Mary's Elementary School in 1970. And my brother Dave took some classes from her and brought a guitar home. I was 5 years old. And I said, can you teach me how to do that? And he taught me D, C, and G, and that was it. The church was part of, it was essential, really. I mean, is how music came into our homes. And I'm always grateful for that because, although I have a lot to say about religion, organized religion, it is how I learned to play, and I'll always be grateful for that.

0: you end up in Philadelphia, and Philadelphia, in my experience, has always been a great town for singer-songwriters. How did you get so able to deal with words, the poetics, the narratives that you do? I mean, you've written an awful lot of songs.
1: One piece of it is discovering Jacques Brel at the age of 20.
2: Ne me quitte pas. Ne me quitte pas. Ne me quitte pas.
1: I'm like, oh my God, this is theater. This is awesome. It's ironic. Satirical, sharp, political. So I was bringing that together already with songs when I was in college at University of Iowa. But I thought I was going to sing classical music because that's the only way that I knew how to make money doing it or get paid to do it, or there was a career route. And my voice teacher, one day I was taking a lesson with him, and I stopped in the middle of singing and I said, you know, there's something here that Schubert could have done at this moment in this song. And he looked at me and he said, I think you're in the wrong line of work. Like me telling France, hey, Franz Schubert, why don't you try this? Anyway, I was paying attention to the structure probably more than anything. And there was something about making songs. I was fascinated with the architecture of them. And then to add something comedic to it, or something with storytelling, or theater even to it, that's always been fascinating to me. And I remain just so in love with my work. I feel really lucky to get to do this.
3: You and I are blessed with buddies. I

0: In 95, you did Last of the Good Straight Girls. And suddenly, you know, it sounds like, hey, this could be an arena rock song. But it also, this is a song very much, it seems to me, about growing up and transitioning from, you know, being a child into being an adult.
1: At that moment, right, straight versus gay was a loaded, so fraught, right? It also had this energy in that moment of, what is that? Straight versus gay. And the woman is being threatened in the song by a man. And at that moment for myself, I was trying to resolve what it would be to be bisexual when that word wasn't really understood yet. It was understood as just this, oh, you're just transitioning to gay. And the album has songs about breakups and moving. In my own life, I was moving from a relationship with a man that I just adored into being open to other possibilities. So the song catches an energy of that moment where something was going on in the broader culture. And that, I think, was part of why this song has its energy.

0: thinking a little bit more about Iowa and what's known nationally, really, as flyover country. As a folklorist, I'm a big fan of flyover country everywhere, worldwide. But in America, it tends to be the, you know, sort of seen like, well, that's just what you're looking down at when you go from New York to California or, you know, New Orleans to Chicago or wherever. But you're really doing big time country here in this one, flyover country.
1: You know, thanks for saying that. And the producer on this is Mike Brenner, Slow Mo Brenner in Philly. So this is a country record made in South Philly, of all places. But Brenner is playing the lap steel and the dobro. He's just killing it. And the title Flyover Country is a little bit like the word queer in that it was seen as pejorative. And then some of us who are from flyover country, we're reclaiming it like hell yes, right? And you might want to take a look down here because there are real people living real, complete, profound lives.

0: Why do you think you have been so eclectic, working genres, changing formats, addressing so many different ways of making music over the years?
1: There's something about keeping it interesting. There's something about challenging yourself as an artist that I take pretty seriously. I think it's because I did have great teachers and great artists as mentors in classical music and in jazz too. And I think it's why I take that part of it very seriously. Keep making things and make them at a high level. And in that way, you can be the most useful to other people.

0: Susan Werner demonstrating her classical background and ability to rework other songwriters' sounds, like that arrangement of Simon & Garfunkel's Hazy Shade of Winter, mixed with Winter Sweet of Vivaldi's Four Seasons. I love her ironies, comedies, musicalities. The Philadelphia pianist Heath Allen, who's played with her, calls Susan Werner a 21st century Cole Porter. On that note, here's one more, live at Club Bassam in Cambridge, 2008.
1: I am having a good life. In fact, I have had a fascinating life. Haven't you, really? Think of the details. If people only knew. Right? The stuff you have done.

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Rotten little... Sorry, little... As of yet, an Oprah-worthy...

Begin the Beguine. Ella Fitzgerald singing the Cole Porter Songbook, 1956. The famed tune was written by Cole Porter during a 1935 Pacific cruise from Indonesia to Fiji and later heard on Broadway that year. We'll be back with music from The Still of the Night in a minute on American Roots.

This is American Roots. In our quest to bring you other styles and versions of well-known songs, I assume that in the still of the night, sung in sweet doo-wop style, was the Cole Porter song of the same name, until I was alerted otherwise by our producer. Thanks, Olivia. And we learned that this next song was originally called I'll Remember in the Still of the Night. The Five Satins were from New Haven, Connecticut, led by writer-vocalist Fred Parris on the atmospheric 1956 love anthem In the Still of the Night.

my dreams. Sometimes I live in the country.

The late, great Mose Allison, a singer and pianist from Tippo, Mississippi, who made his jazz career in New York City. There in 1958, covering Ray Charles' 1950 original, Baby, Let Me Hold Your Hand. Before that, Johnny Cash from Kingsland, Arkansas, recording at Sun Records, Memphis, 1957. Good Night, Irene, a song John Lomax first heard Lead Belly sing at Louisiana's Angola Prison in 1933. We'll leave you with a couple songs that are downbeat, but I think uplifting. The first with music by Beasley Smith and words from Haven Gillespie, 1949. It's Alabaman Big Mama Thornton. She recorded it for her album Stronger Than Dirt in 1969. Lucky Old Son on American Roots.

Blue Skies, Mississippian Cassandra Wilson's offbeat bluesy treatment of Irving Berlin's 1926 song. One of my favorites, Cassandra's version from 1988. And back in the 21st century, it's time to bid you adieu.

0: American Roots is produced with colleagues at Tulane University School of Liberal Arts. 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Also, thanks to WBEZ-FM Chicago for recording our conversation with Susan Werner. The program is produced by Olivia Broslowski with Lauren Callahan, Reggie Morris, Steve Martin, and Rachel Orter. 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

0: Venezuela's political landscape has been shaken up recently, and with the changing of the guard, a brand of left-wing populism linked to former President Hugo Chavez may be losing its grip.
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3: I'm Janine Herbst with these headlines. Nobel Peace Prize winner Narges Mohammadi has been transferred to a hospital in Tehran after collapsing in prison. Her foundation says she's been granted bail. The 53-year-old rights activist was awarded the Nobel in 2023 while in prison and has been jailed repeatedly throughout her career. As data centers expand around the U.S., Florida Governor Ron DeSantis signed a bill requiring them to pay their own electric bills instead of asking the public to do so. And along with buying flowers and candies and other gifts this Mother's Day, it's also one of the busiest days of the year for eating out. The National Retail Federation expects Mother's Day spending to hit a record $38 billion. I'm Janine Herbst, NPR News.

0: Steven Sanchez. Well, he found himself with a viral hit in 2021 thanks to a song that sounds more like 1961. Until I Found You. Sanchez fell in love with classic era pop music as a child, got signed when he was only 17 years old. His debut album, Angel Face, was ambitious at its heart, telling the story of a fictitious troubadour who falls for a mob boss's girlfriend.
1: I just love this concept of just like, oh, this love that kind of drives you mad and drives you into this space of choosing purposefully to be naive and like thoughtless because you just want something so bad.
0: Steven Sanchez joins me to talk about the story behind Angel Face and how a questionable purchase led to a smash hit. I'm Kaleo. It's an encore edition of World Cafe. We're running this one back because Sanchez has a new album due out at the end of the week called Love, Love, Love. We'll get into that session in just a few minutes, but first, here's Courtney Barnett, Sight Unseen.

Welcome one, welcome all to an encore edition of World Cafe. I'm Kaleo. Steven Sanchez set to release his sophomore album, Love, Love, Love, at the end of the week. We're in the vault to pull out his first appearance on World Cafe from 2024. Here's me in the past. Take a listen. Today, we're going on a ride in a time machine. Back to the 1950s and 60s era of popular music. You'd hear Orbison, Sinatra, and Presley on the radio. And get this, our operator is only 21 years old. Steven Sanchez became a sensation thanks to a song out of time going viral called Until I Found You.

But Sanchez wasn't chasing a trend. He was playing the style of music he fell in love with as a child. His debut album, Angel Face, is imagined in a world over 60 years ago and tells the story of a fictitious troubadour who falls for a mob boss's girlfriend. Stephen joins me today to talk about how a questionable purchase massively changed his trajectory and why his music resonates not just with Zoomers, but Boomers too. First, from the album Angel Face, it's Stephen Sanchez with Evangeline.

0: is Steven Sanchez. The song is Evangeline. It's from his debut album, Angel Face. The Nashville artist recently passed over 1.5 billion streams on Spotify for his breakout smash, Until I Found You. And Steven Sanchez is my guest in studio. I'm Kaleo. It's the World Cafe.
1: Hello.
0: So nice to meet, dude. How are you doing?
1: Great to meet you. I'm doing really well.
0: Evangeline, song we just heard, is a character that plays a part in this big concept on Angel Face. Can you tell me a little bit about what you wanted to do with this record?
1: You know, for me, 50s and 60s music has been such a impactful, you know, genre, you know, place and time where music was just so innocent and beautiful and meant something outside of just, you know, one's personal struggle, but they were trying to unite people through universal struggles. And I just really, really loved that music, you know. And then I think the story that came from that was just born out of that love for that music, and everything was just born out of this really deep place of respect and passion over it, and that's cool. So there was never like an effort to like write a story or characters. It just kind of happened that way, I think.
0: You can tell, I mean, it is such a love letter in its authenticity to that era and sound of music.
1: Yeah.
0: There's a character I've read about called the Sanchez Troubadour.
1: Yeah.
0: Who is he in relation to this album?
1: Yes, absolutely. So the Troubadour is a famed crooner who gains notoriety back in the late 50s after playing Until I Found You on the Connie Coe Show. And following that performance, the group Steven Sanchez and the Mooncrests launched into stardom, you know, through the early 60s until, you know, as many artists back in the day who had an extension of themselves, you know, for Elvis back in the day, it was Elvis and the Blue Moon Boys.
0: Yeah.
1: For James Brown, it was James Brown and his Famous Flames, you know, Dion and the Belmonts. That's kind of the story we're telling, is this massive trajectory into fame for this fictional artist who ends up being dubbed the Troubadour Sanchez, you know, into the 60s, where he then lands residency shows at this famed club called The Angel in Los Angeles, which is owned by a mob boss named Hunter, you know. And so it brings in those 60s, you know, crime family kind of elements. And upon arriving to that club, you know, the Troubadour meets Hunter's girlfriend, Evangeline.
0: Oh, trouble.
1: And those two spark up a secret romance because, you know, for the Troubadour, he wants to escape the fortune and the fame. You know, at heart, he wants love and he wants to, you know, live his life chasing that. And it results in a tragic end, you know?
0: I don't want to give away the ending, but, I mean, that must have been so much fun to build this backstory and this world. Were there any cultural touchstones that you were thinking at, you know, like not like Goodfellas or something? Were there classic movies that you'd watched and you're like, I want to build out a world like that?
1: Sure. I mean, there was definitely elements more so from a song actually, that Marty Robbins wrote called El Paso.
0: Okay.
1: And, it sings about, you know, these gunslingers who get into a gunfight over this dancer named Felita that they both love, and one of the gunfighters kills the other, and it results in him having to flee the area. And when he comes back, the lawmen gun him down, and Felita kisses him goodbye. And I just love this concept of just like, you know, this love that kind of drives you mad and drives you into this space of choosing purposefully to be naive and like thoughtless because you just want something so bad that you're like willing to deny the truth of a reality in order to, you know, cater to the one that you are living in, you know. And I love that because I feel like a lot of the time there are definitely like experiences I feel like a lot of people have where they feel like, oh, I'm in this thing and I think it's this way, but maybe it isn't this way.
0: Yeah.
1: But I want it to be so badly this way, you know? And I don't know. So sure, Goodfellas and
0: well, Goodfellas is a poor one. But you know what I'd love to do? Play a little bit of that song, El Paso, if that's cool with
1: you. Oh, absolutely. Yeah.
0: Take a listen.

0: We're here with Steven Sanchez on World Cafe. The new album is called Angel Face. There's a lot to talk about. I'd love if it's okay with you to back up a little bit.
1: Sure.
0: And because your grandparents had a record collection. And
1: which
0: that
1: is great.
0: That was the hook, huh?
1: That was the hook, yeah. I mean, you know, you go up there as a 10-year-old and it's kind of like, all right, they've got this large property with barns and a main house, and all you can do, you know, the whole time you're there is explore it.
0: Sure.
1: And so vinyl was something that I stumbled upon and fell in love with, obviously, and which is even cooler for this new record, because the fact that it is a vinyl and I can hold it, and it's like, I mean, it just feels like I'm pulling one of those old records.
0: It's a full circle moment, man.
1: Oh, yeah. I mean, it's just, it's so cool. It feels really special. So
0: some of the bands that are name-checked when you talk about this crate digging that you did when you were younger, you know, Frank Sinatra, Roy Orbison, Nat King Cole, The Ink Spots. Now, look. I could see someone going, oh, Frank Sinatra, right? Oh, Nat King Cole. Like, those groups are still in the lexicon and the vernacular of musicians today.
1: Yes.
0: But the Ink Spots were, like, this unheralded group, like, that just kind of blew my mind that that was something that you were into. How did you, like, what about them got you excited?
1: Oh, man. I loved his voice. I think a lot of the time, like, artists, you know, it's not really the music or the songwriting or anything. It's sometimes the way things are sang.
0: Oh, yeah.
1: It sounds very like... Hozier did this great interview, and he talked about, like, a person's voice. Like, voices can be good or bad, you know, depending on how you look at it.
0: Mm-hmm.
1: But it's just how it hits you that's, like, very... Oh, my God, like, that resonates. I connect with this voice. And that lead singer, you know, once he died, like, that band's music changed significantly in a way that was awful. But the way that he would sing, it was so just desperate and mournful and melancholy. And it was, and even just his dictation and his phrasings, like, the way that he would let his voice shake, you know, when saying, like, whispering grass, like, you know, and it's just... things like that that were inspiring for me growing up, you know, just, I'm like, oh my God, I love how his voice does that.
2: Why do you whisper green grass? Why tell the tree

0: Were you taking notes in your head about, like, this is how I get across desperation and, like,
1: I mean, there's you know, during the show, we'll sing the opening track, something about her, and you know, there's a line in the song that's like, she sits in a smile with eyes looking through.
0: Sure.
1: But I'm like, she sits in a smile. And it's like very like exaggerated, and it's, but it's just fun. That's what makes that music so fun, is there was so much playfulness to it.
0: Sure. Yeah.
1: You know, it wasn't just a straight shot, like, okay, we're singing. It's like, no, we're like, we are feeling it. We are singing it. Like, we're being playful. It's like, honestly, it feels like his vocal is like brushing paint across a canvas kind of thing. And it's going left and right and up and down. And he's flicking the brush. And now there's splatters. And, you know, now there's blotches. And I just think that's what music should be about. Even singing, you know, outside of just, you know, the actual production and all that of creativity. Like, I think the singing part, I mean, that's what's so special, I think, about that artist specifically.
0: Well,
1: you know?
0: The way you just made that analogy is a perfect way to distinguish the difference between singing and performing.
1: Yes,
0: and
1: absolutely.
0: I dig it. We're here with Stephen Sanchez on World Cafe. Let's get to another song from the album Angel Face. What should our audience know about Only Girl?
1: Wow, Only Girl. It is a dialogue between the two characters, actually. It's coming from the perspectives of both the Troubadour and Hunter, who are undeniably, you know, wanting Evangeline.
0: Yeah.
1: For Hunter, he wants his side piece, trophy woman kind of thing. And for the Troubadour, he wants his girl, his love. He wants the woman that he's gotten to know. But if you line it with the story, obviously, if you take the story out, it's just a straight shot. Please don't be with anybody else. please be with me. Be my only girl.
0: Working on two levels. Let's listen to it. It's Only Girl here on World Cafe in Stephen Sanchez.

0: It's Steven Sanchez here on World Cafe. That's Only Girl. It's from his debut album, Angel Face, which is out now. And Steven is my guest on the cafe. Was there a moment in your teenage years before you went out to Nashville where you're like, I should go pursue this? There's something here. I believe in this.
1: Sure. I mean, it wasn't really a... It was something I knew I always wanted to do, music for me. I mean, I grew up in a religious home, and I'd go to church on Sunday, and church for me was less about, you know, when I was going, I wasn't trying to connect with God initially, but I felt connected watching people connect with God, if you will, like to the music, to like what that was speaking to them. And it was more profound to me growing up, you know, seeing that. I was just like, wow, like I don't know any of these people, but we are sharing a universal feeling of just like, this music's beautiful. It's saying something about our soul that we can connect with and relate to. And it's devastating me. Like, and I'm just like crying and they're crying. And it's just, that was so beautiful for me when I was growing up. And I think, you know, it became this itch that just, I never stopped itching of just like, I want to write songs that make people feel that way. I really wanted to do that. And I just think, I didn't know how I was going to do it, but I was just, was trying everything. And then it just ended up working out somehow, which is crazy.
0: I mean, part and parcel of talking to somebody who has 1.5 million or billion spins on Spotify is to talk to you about Until I Found You.
1: Absolutely.
0: And, you know, this song was born out of what many would say was a irresponsible decision on your part.
1: Yes, an irresponsible decision.
0: Tell me what immediately preceded writing this song.
1: Oh, my gosh. I made a poor financial choice, and I bought a guitar and an amp that I couldn't afford. And I could, but like it was not smart at the time. It was just like, this
0: could,
1: is like,
0: shouldn't.
1: Like I shouldn't have done it, but I did. And, you know, I came home with it. I was stoked. I was just like, yes, I got this thing. This is great. And I started, you know, playing around with all these 50s covers, you know, Paul Anka and, you know, the Platters. And I was singing those songs. And, you know, at the time I was dating somebody and, you know, I was thinking about them, like, while I was singing those little covers. And then playfully, it was just like, man, it would be really cool. It would be really cool if I was an artist back then and, like, I wrote a song that sounded like a 50s song. And so I did that, like, I just, like, as a honestly, as like a bit, like a, as like a bit of a joke, like to just see what it would be like to write one just for fun. And I was like, well, I want to write a love song about this person I'm dating. And so, you know, Georgia, Rabia, and, you know, and so on and so forth. And and then there it was, and it
0: 15
1: minutes, like it was like verse, the chorus happened, and then, you know, I posted it, and it just got this crazy reaction. Then they all reached out and were like, we got to record this song. And we're like, okay. Yeah. And so we went to the studio, we recorded it. The girl I was dating at the time, she sang on the song.
0: Georgia.
1: And so all the background vocals on that song, you know, that's all her. And it was out, and it didn't do anything. And then we broke up, and that's okay, and that happens, and that's life. But
0: sure.
1: God, and then just that song just exploded.
0: Let's take a listen to it, Until I Found You. It's Steven Sanchez on World Cafe.

0: Until I Found You.
1: Oh, yeah.
0: That is Steven Sanchez, and also the person talking there, that's Steven Sanchez.
1: Hello!
0: His new album is called Angel Face, I Am Kaleo, This is World Cafe. All right, I'm going to tell you a personal story.
1: It's a
0: fun story. So we're in the radio station right now where we make World Cafe, and upstairs there's a venue called World Cafe Live. And about a year and a half ago, I was taking a late lunch out of the radio station. It's probably like 3 o'clock.
1: Yeah.
0: And outside there's like 30 teenagers and college kids waiting for a show that, mind you, doors aren't going to open for another 3 hours, right?
1: Sure.
0: So the first thing I do is I walk back inside and look at the marquee and say, who the hell is playing here tonight? And then I saw Steven Sanchez, and I said, who is Steven Sanchez? I mean, this is kind of one of those, I love discovering an artist because of noticing that gravitational pull from people who are, oh, these people are so excited they're showing up 3 hours early. I want to know more about this artist. And I listened to the music and I was like, wow, this is kind of a head trip because this is not the type of music I would expect kids, like teenagers, college kids, to be into. Why do you have an idea in your head why there's been such a like wholesale embrace from people who are three generations removed from the inspiration of the music that you're making?
1: God,
0: I know that's a heavy one.
1: Gosh, that is a great question. I'm still trying to figure it out because it's just, I think it's the unicorn of it all.
0: Huh.
1: You know, like when I think about when Until I Found You was playing on AAA, you know, radio stations all across the country, you know, it struck me more what was playing right after.
0: Yeah.
1: Like an Ariana Grande hit or, you know, Post Malone's playing after. And I'm like, it would be a trip to be driving around in your car and you're bumping, you know, some big pop song from this big pop artist, and then this young buck random kid plays on right after, and it sounds like a song from the 50s.
0: Yeah.
1: That would trip me the hell out, you know? And I think it's such like a, what is that? Like, what is that? You know, that
0: I think it's because the music is good.
1: Thanks.
0: And as you said, a unicorn thing, it's unfamiliar. What is this? This is something that's good that up until this point, I haven't really dived into. And
1: sure.
0: So do you find you have fans going down the rabbit hole, discovering other bands because of your music? If people are like, I got into Elvis or I got into...
1: I think it's that. I think, honest to God, I think it's that there's not a... Like, think of music as a whole, right? What are people consuming on TikTok? What are they consuming on radio? Like, it's all new stuff. It's modern sounds. There's not this... I think also to comment on our generation's ability to like discover music, it's unbelievable. Like I feel like everyone has
0: pros.
1: I think everybody has just an unbelievable like catalog of artists and songs that they know. But what I think is that like 50s and 60s music just isn't like a thing anymore at all. It's not popular. It's not like being made cool anymore. Like it's cool for what it is, but it's not like prevalent in a generation where modern music is like the like pop music is the driving force. Taylor Swift, Harry Styles. And so I think when folks hear like a record that doesn't sound anything like that, I think it's just cool.
0: We're here with Steven Sanchez. This is World Cafe. Let's close out with a song from the album. Here's Be More.

0: on World Cafe. Steven Sanchez from his debut album, Angel Face, which is out now, the song Be More. Steven, it was an absolute pleasure. Thank you so much for coming on, and best of luck in the future.
1: Thanks, man.
0: Dude,
1: see y'all.
0: It's Steven Sanchez. We're back in a minute with more World Cafe.

Welcome back. It's World Cafe. I'm Kaleo. Steven Sanchez, his new album is called Love, Love, Love, and it is due out at the end of the week. Hat tip to our senior producer, Kimberly Janad, for her work on The Session. Here's Brandi Carlile now from her latest album, Returning to Myself. It's Human.

Monrovia. From his debut album, Bloodline, the song is Heavy Foot. In a minute, new music from Sturgill Simpson's Nom de Plume, Johnny Blue Skies, when we get back to World Cafe.

You're listening to World Cafe. I'm Kaleo. In order to get around his rule that he would only release five albums under his own name, Sturgill Simpson created the alias Johnny Blue Skies, which is what a bartender at a Lexington, Kentucky establishment would call him when he did open mic nights. His new album is called Mutiny After Midnight. Here's Situation. It's Johnny Blue Skies.

0: I mean, I like the expression when it rains, it pours, but everything hits at once. Also completely appropriate. Spoon from Girls Can Tell, putting the wraps on this edition of World Cafe. 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I'm Kaleo. 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

0: From NPR, it's World Cafe. Hey, I am Kaleo. This month, Kevin Morby is set to release his new album, Little Wide Open. The recently minted Grammy winner worked with Aaron Dessner on the project.
1: Back in town, all by myself, I should go dancing. Take my boots off the shelf.
0: The song is called Javelin, and you will hear that today from Kevin Morby. We'll also get into music from Mountjoy with a new standalone single, envisioning, hey, not what's the worst thing that could happen, what's the best thing that could happen? The song's called Is Joy Easy? Plus new music from Death Cab for Cutie. LCD Sound System takes us home. That's headed your way on today's World Cafe. You know, some artists want to tease out that they have new music coming later this year. Follow this countdown clock. Kevin Parker of Tame Impala on Instagram said, hey, in an hour, I'm putting out a new song. That's how he released this in 2019. It's Patience.

Welcome one, welcome all. I'm Stephen Kaleo. This is World Cafe. And Kevin Morby, fresh off his Grammy win with Mavis Staples, has a new album coming May 15th. It's called Little Wide Open, produced by Aaron Dessner. And first single, Javelin, quote, Morby says, "This is a song I wrote about being in love with someone you keep circling around the globe, relentlessly traveling through the air and down highways, and then returning home alone to Middle America." Romantic and depressing, but it's still a really good song. Check out Javelin from Kevin Morby.

Those first three LCD Sound System records are so good. This Is Happening is the third one, and a little bit of euphoria for you, Home from LCD Sound System. On the way, we go into the archives for some blue-eyed soul and some 90s alternative pop when we get back to World Cafe.

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recorded live for World Cafe, the Austin band Fastball and their one-hit wonder, The Way. This is where I debate how much information I give you about the song. And because once I learned what this song is about, it's hard not to think about it. And that being said, it's somewhat sad. So I'll let you head over to Wikipedia. I'm not selling it well. It's not as bad as you think it is, but it is worse than you would imagine based on that song. 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It's Riptides.

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And Death Cab for Cutie, new music, Riptides, from their new album, I Built You a Tower. 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

0: beautiful note to end on, wouldn't you say? From the all-time great triple album, All Things Must Pass, My Sweet Lord from George Harrison. And yes, this passed, but it will come again soon. Check your local listings. We make this show from WXPN at the University of Pennsylvania in Philadelphia. 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
1: World Cafe is supported by BritBox, taking viewers to worlds of drama, romance, and scandal with new original period dramas featuring the other Bennet sister from the world of Jane Austen, streaming at BritBox.com.